0: Yes, a little. Okay, that's enough, guys. Just once. Once is good. A little SOS from ABBA, just in case Mike was listening. Check. Yeah, and before that, a little 60s music from the Hollies. Check. And I'm trying to carry on Uncle Charlie's Jukebox here, working without a script and working in a studio that's things are all different ways, and going home to a place that's all not together yet, and et cetera, et cetera. But that's my own problems. But anyway.
1: Oh, are you sure you know what you're doing, pal?
0: Not really. But let's cleanse the musical palette from go from ABBA to maybe some Americana music. And, yeah, let's something like that.

0: Ah, yes. There's a little Americana and a little something local there with the late Dan Hicks with his Hot Licks. How Can I Miss You When You Won't Go Away? And before that, the Old Crow Medicine Show with Wagon Wheel. So little Americana, little banjo, check on those things. Yes. And that's all ready to go. Yes. And well, I'm trying to figure out what I'm going to do next. Because we're faking our way through the show today just a little bit as we, well, as we work without a script. Yes, and that wasn't something I was expecting to do. Uncle Charlie here, Uncle Charlie's Jukebox, Cal's Radio, 92.5 FM, coming out of Occidental, California, through our studios in Santa Rosa to streaming all over the world. At KOWS.com and stuff like that. Well, I was ready to go, and now I'm not ready to go. So, oh, dear. I'm trying to be ready to rock is what I'm trying to do. I want to play some classic rock music because I want to check that off my list. So let's see. How about having a little intro?
1: Are you ready to rock? 'Cause here we go.

0: Ah, yes. We can check off the classic rock check. Yeah. Gimme Shelter, the Rolling Stones. And we can also check off the maybe a song that Tony G would really enjoy. His friend, the late Leslie West, with Mountain and Never in My Life.
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0: Okay, and now we're going to check off playing something a little different, a little unusual that you might not hear anywhere else.

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0: I know,
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0: Ready?

0: A little different there, a couple of them on Uncle Charlie's Jukebox. We had Someone Told Me by Marshall Crenshaw, and then going back somewhere, early 70s probably, I don't know. And it's a band that was known in the 60s, of course, for Dirty Water, the Standells, having a little fun with the old song When I Was a Cowboy. Here on Cows Radio, yes, join us, and don't forget about the inaugural Occidental Jazz Festival being held this weekend, September 18th and 19th. 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Center is located at 30 Doris Murphy downtown, Occidental. Yes, I am trying to keep things moving as much as I can and figure out what the heck I'm doing here on Uncle Charlie's Jukebox in the midst of studio reconstruction. Home moving and in fog, etc. Yes, but thank you for tuning in. We do this every Wednesday from 4 to 6 p.m. I know last Wednesday a rerun, but I just was very thick in the moving start. That was what I had to all I had to make. Yes, so why don't we play some more music? One of my favorite artists.
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Don't want to throw them away, although you have a modern phone, you can take lots of pictures with. That's the way things have changed. That's Paul Simon with Kodachrome. No, I don't want to hear it again. Keep forgetting that other button does that. Yes. Trying to keep it under control. Yeah. And we had one of the groups, the Bangles. I've had the pleasure of hanging with them. And yes. Then that was If She Knew What She Wants, by the way, was the name of that song. And Kodachrome by Paul Simon. Maybe we should play some Elvis, because he's one of the things that we can check off that people like to hear and go way back. And all I got to do is push the button.

Yeah. Go on, take the money and run. Well, I can't take the money and run. I'm going to have to run here real quick, but there's no money involved. But that's the Steve Miller Band. Take the money and run. And before that, Elvis. Nothing but a hound dog. And back before that, we had If She Knew What She Wants by the Bangles, and we had Coda Chrome by Paul Simon, and maybe I can't remember because I'm working without a script. Yes, and sometimes you listen to my show if I have a script or a plan at all, and I do, but sometimes it goes awry. It gets a little crazy sometimes on Uncle Charlie's Jukebox. We do this every Wednesday from 4 to 6 p.m. Hopefully I'll be back next week, bright and shiny and all that good kind of stuff. And thank you so much for listening. If you listen to any bit of this, I do appreciate it. And trying to kind of catch the flavor of the old top 40s radio station in a smaller town like Santa Rosa or maybe even Occidental. And that's kind of the goal that I put out there. So it's about time for me to roll out of here because I'm running out of things to say and things to do. But don't forget the Jazz Festival this weekend for Occidental. Yes, in Occidental. And take care of your friends, your loved ones. Treat everybody kind. You never know when they're going to slip out and not be with you anymore. So think about that, too. At least in a positive way to treat everybody the way you'd like to be treated. Things like that, yes. Well, I'm going to take the train out of here. The train that's going to take me for miles, and it could be called the Cannonball because it's Miles Davis, John Coltrane, and Cannonball Adderley, and a little song called Freddie Freeloader. So we're going to go out with a little bit on the train to say have a good week and see you next Wednesday.

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4: It's Maya Angelou who said, "In the struggle is the joy." And there's the joy, and there's also the tedious meetings, and the fighting, and the defeats. And I think we have to find ways to find joy and peace and serenity in small victories.
5: This is your host, Suki Wessling. The Babelry sometimes delves into historical events, but it's not a history podcast. Today's episode, however, features deeply of a specific time and place, not just as a way to hold up a mirror to our present time. Anyone who follows politics or is a reader of the history of activism knows about the big successes, the national issues, but most of the work takes place not just in Washington, D.C., but right where people live.
4: Hi, I'm Barbara Winslow. I am a retired, since 2015, professor of women and gender studies and also secondary social studies education from Brooklyn College of the City University of New York. I have been a political activist all my sentient life, beginning in 1952 when I supported Stevenson over Eisenhower. And I'm the author of a number of books, and founder and director of the Shirley Chisholm Project of Brooklyn Women's Activism.
5: I read Barbara's book, Revolutionary Feminists, and was struck by its hyper-local focus, covering a short time when Barbara lived in Seattle and took part in feminist activism there. Barbara's perspective in the book is granular, but instead of feeling like the documentation of a place and time most of us have no connection with, it serves to connect all of us who care about social justice by exploring the joys and frustrations of hashing out differences, building coalitions, defining actions, and learning from success and failure.
4: All this local information was going on, and I would bet if somebody looked in the history in Butte, Montana, or Boise, Idaho, or Waco, Texas, or Dayton, Tennessee, or what have you, I believe you would find an incredible treasure trove of reproductive justice and feminist activism. I'm absolutely convinced of it.
5: In this conversation, we'll use an exploration of Barbara's experience to analyze what I think is the most difficult issue facing those fighting the racist, misogynist, and even fascist forces that have seized so much power in the United States today. In this time of division and big problems, how can any one of us feel that we are making a difference? Barbara has spent her life as an activist, having fought and won many a battle for women's rights and racial reckoning. But she's no political hack living only to work for a win for her side. Her message is a deeply human one, starting with keeping her priorities straight. After listing her accomplishments, she told me,
4: "But I can throw all that aside because the greatest achievement of my life is being a mom and a grandmother." Years ago, Jacqueline Kennedy Onassis said, "If you screw up raising your kids, it doesn't matter what you've done in your life." And for some reason, that's stuck with me.
5: Barbara has been an activist for over 70 years, which is impressive in itself. But she's also a historian of the movements that were so important to her throughout her career. Let's hear what she's learned in that 70 years of experience.

0: chose to write the book for a number of reasons. One, in the past 50 years, I have been really bothered over the histories of the women's liberation movement. Some of them just focus on national issues. And then, sort of as academia moved on, there was just attack after attack. We hated children. We were all elitist. We hated lesbians, or we all were a bunch of lesbians. We all were racist. We all were all white. And that was not my experience. And even though people were listening, I'm very white, or as Malcolm X would describe me, pinky white, it just bothered me. Two, my book is about Seattle. And when you read the histories of the women's liberation movement, with the exception of Judith Ezekiel's book about Dayton, and oh, I forget everything, there's a book about Gainesboro, which is mainly about reproductive rights. There are no local histories. So I was a participant, and I wanted to put Seattle into the map, and I wanted to add a new voice to the history of the women's liberation movement. So those were the reasons I wrote the book. Only now there are three, as far as I know, regional, local histories of the women's liberation movement.
1: So I think that there's this tendency in our culture to think that you need to go big rather than looking at the individual. But the thing that was really interesting about your book is it really showed specifically how this movement happened. So why did you go to Seattle?
0: I went to Antioch College and I met and fell in love with the man I married. And in 1967, we got married because in those days, you f women followed their husbands. I graduated 2 years later from the University of Washington and I got three of my four degrees from the UW.
1: How did you get involved in the women's movement? Did you consider yourself a feminist before you went to Seattle?
0: My mother was a role model. She was a Rockefeller Republican and an extraordinary civic activist. When she died, seven mayors of our town showed up at the funeral because she had been the mayor for a while. And but she was very frustrated. She wanted a full-time job in the State Department, but she married my father, who was a hosiery executive. And he said, "You could do anything you want during the day. I want you home at night at 6:30 for dinner." So I think in a sense, she was my role model. She was very active in the League of Women Voters. And I didn't realize this until many, many years later. She was profiled in the New Yorker for her work. You know, she never told me. I swear, if the New Yorker had even mentioned me, you'd be hearing it, you know, for the rest of my life. But she campaigned with the League of Women Voters to expand and to reform New York State's very, very restrictive registration laws. In fact, New York State was as restrictive as any of the pre-1965 Confederate states. And I didn't realize until I wrote a piece on the League of Women Voters. But she campaigned to expand voter registration. She thought voting was very important. So I think she was my role model. Now, I went to Antioch College and I chose it because it was then sort of the most radical college in the country. We were all encouraged to go and be part of the civil rights movement. I was under 21, so I couldn't go to Mississippi. My parents wouldn't let me. But we all went to, I think it was called Worcester College for Women, where everybody was doing their civil rights training. And I briefly met both Mickey Schwerner and Andy Goodman. So I met them 3 days before they were murdered. And many people, sort of my generation, view the Kennedy assassination as the most traumatic event. For me, it was the murder of those three young men. It just changed me. So there wasn't a women's movement. I mean, now had been founded. And I read Betty Friedan's book when it first came out. And I thought it was about my mother. I mean, I just thought it was extraordinary. So when I went to the University of Washington, two things led up to it, I should say. One, as soon as I got to Seattle, I noticed a lump on my right breast. We go to a doctor, he gets to feel me up. My husband's there. And he tells me that what they do is the biopsy. And what he told me was that If it was benign, I could go home after two nights. If it was malignant, they more or less ripped out my right side. And so, you know, in those days, you just listened to your doctor. You never questioned anything. But he handed the consent form to my husband. And we both were shocked. And we said, why does he sign it? And he said, and these were his words, I've never forgotten them, because women are too irrationally and emotionally attached to their breasts and would not make a rational decision. And when I would tell that story in my women's studies class, you know, I would joke about what particular organ are men irrationally and emotionally attached to. So that was one thing that got me thinking, why does my husband get to make the decision about my body? And then that same fall, I applied to get a National Defense Education grant for my studies. And in the good old days in the 60s, the Defense Department paid for everything, highways, you name it. And they were paying gazillions of defense money because Sputnik led to the huge expansion of public education in the United States. So I go into the History Department office and say, I want to apply for an NDEA. I think I was second in my class. Number one was another woman who I worked with in the women's movement. And they said, they're not giving any money to women. And I said, why not? And they said, because they wanted to keep men out of the draft. And so if you get, so I remember thinking, just a minute. But it was also, well, I didn't want men to be drafted. I didn't want men to go to Vietnam. So it was that complicated question. It's the question of the pie. You only get one slice. It can't be shared. And literally within a week, 10 days, this woman named Clara Fraser of this group, the Freedom Socialist Party, gave a talk on the feminine mystique. And I went, and that was it. And then the next week, Clara, who represented, and I wrote this in my book and in my memoir, she represented the old left, met with this woman, Susan Stern, who was my age. And Susan and Clara, and I dedicate my book to them, represent the old and the new left. And they called a meeting. And in October 1967, we founded a group called Seattle Radical Women. And we were probably even before the Chicago Women's Liberation Union, but we were one of the first women's liberation groups founded.
1: One major difference between political organizing in the late 60s and now is that young people then often defined their activism through the lens of specific political theories rather than specific shared political goals. Barbara Winslow, her interest ignited by feminist concerns, found herself amongst a group of women who were passionate about socialist political theory. But it was the actual activism that ignited Barbara's passion for the movement, and that passion led her, a woman who had never spoken up, to find herself on stage with a Playboy playmate.
0: The first 3 or 4 months of the group, we didn't do anything except argue with Trotskyists about Trotskyist politics, and I knew nothing about it. And of course, we younger women were much more, quote, action-oriented, as opposed to thinking you had to get every second of the program worked out. So, you know, we're active in the anti-war. All of us, everybody who's in these women's groups has been active in the anti-war movement. It was then called Indian Fishing Rights, the Great Boycott, you know, all sorts of other social protest movements, and most of them dealing with people of color, which I think was important in terms of our development. We found out that a Playboy playmate was coming to speak. And so a bunch of us got together to talk about, this is outrageous, what we should do about this, and so forth. Now, at that moment in time, Playboy was not only trying to recruit college women to become models, but mainly they wanted to expand their audience to college males. So that's why they were going to the campuses. So everybody in the group decided to do a protest. Now, I had never done anything on my own. In fact, I was so connected to my husband, who stayed a good friend after all these years, used to call me Mrs. Vietnam Committee, because my former husband was the chair of the committee to end the war in Vietnam and a very charismatic, popular, et cetera, spokesperson. And one time he said, you have to speak up at meetings. And I literally said, anything I need to say, my husband will say, only better. That's who I was. Pre-April, whatever it was, 22nd, 1968. So this playmate comes, And I thought the demonstration was stupid. The women were going to put paper bags on their head and read from the Book of Common Prayer, this section where they'd be chanting, "Reagan Wilson, you're an empty vessel." And I just thought it was stupid and I didn't want to do it. So I'm in the audience and I'll never forget it. I'm wearing a green herringbone mini dress that I'd gotten in England. I'd been studying in England. And in those days, literally, our mini skirts were just right below the crotch line. I mean, literally, you've seen the picture of me in it. So the women get on stage, they get beaten up, booed. And I thought, this is terrible. Nobody will know what we were doing. So I get on stage and I try to explain. I'd never spoken publicly before. And the pictures all show me, my mini skirt was shorter than hers, but her boobs were much bigger than mine. And the University of Washington Daily had the greatest headline. We couldn't have thought of a better one. It said, "Playmate meets women, radical women." I mean, I have the original. It's at the University of Washington archives now. But anyway, that one event, like, it galvanized women. They sort of saw what happened. And the groups got bigger because we were doing activities. And then that summer, in true Trotskyist or left-wing fashion, we split. And I was a founding member of a group called Women's Liberation Seattle. We did a guerrilla action against this right-wing Mormon woman called Fascinating Womanhood. And we sent out leaflets and we sent out things to the press. And we said we would only talk to women in the press. And in those days, the only women who worked for the newspapers were on the, quote, women's or fashion page. And they did send them. And, you know, they were thrilled. And while they had to write one of those usual both sides, you could tell they were sympathetic to us. So I would say the first early years, it was absolutely, it was galvanizing. It was exhilarating.
1: Young activists in the late 60s felt like pioneers by questioning everything their elders, even elders on the left, had taught them. Just like young activists now, they were forging new identities and a completely new movement. Barbara's experiences echo the modern young people whose effort to influence leftist politics are being resisted by the liberal establishment.
0: We were discovering, and I don't want to refer to Columbus, but we really were discovering a new world. We really turned the world upside down. I do believe it. It was like everything we were taught to believe, we got to challenge. I mean, we had anthropologists in our group. Were only men the hunters? Well, as you start reading Eleanor Leacock, who was in the Communist Party, or Engels, you find out, well, maybe women hunted too, because most of the food that was hunted was small game. It's not everybody was after the woolly mammoth. And history, why aren't women in history? And I remember I was in a graduate seminar with one of the foremost historians of the progressive era, and we were having a discussion, and there were only two of us who were graduate students in my sort of cohort, and I was the only woman in this graduate seminar. And this, I called him the pipe-puffing pompous asshole, was going on about how the United States was the greatest democracy, and I raised my hand and I said, but women and Black men in the South couldn't vote. And I didn't know about suffrage of indigenous, Chicanos, Asians at the time. If I had known as much then, I would have. And he looked at me and he said, what does that have to do with democracy? And the professor never said a word. So to discover, it wasn't Katie Stanton and Susan B. Anthony. We learned about calls from Eleanor Flexner, again, another left wing. I think she was even in the Communist Party. She wrote, today, I still think it's a great, great book, Foundation for Women's History. So, I mean, it was exhilarating. You know, we weren't afraid. It was also a very different economic time, a very different political time. People, you know, felt maybe there's a little bit more hope around and so forth. So anyway, but I will tell you, it was exhilarating. You get a hold of the Ann Coates, The Myth of the Vaginal Orgasm, and your support group has a discussion about it. Well, I always fake mine. Masturbate. I only do that. And what we realized thought was a most intimate, personal issue was a political thought that orgasms were political. I mean, that was sort of wow. You know, it was really extraordinarily exciting.
1: Your Lori's interview with activist, historian, and academic Barbara Winslow. Turn
0: a beagle, and she got pregnant in the hospital, and they said she had to be sterilized if they would prevent. She came back to our group, and she told us she felt she had.
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1: This is your host, Suki Wessling. In her book, Revolution, writer and academic Barbara Winslow shares an intimate view of how women in one community, Seattle, worked together and separately to bring about sudden and, for the most part, lasting change in our culture. If you're like me, only a casual reader of that period of left, you've probably been struck by the visions that seem to continually split and weaken the new left. Barbara Winslow is no she lived much of this history, and to her, the leftist divisions were deeply important.
0: It's sort of a history. You look back and you go, what on earth were they thinking of? So Trotskyists and Maoists, you know, it just, you were in different groups that get along, and sometimes it's sectarian politics. Now, it is not unique. You know, religious groups do it. It happens in the right. So, but I lived in the left, so I know more about the left.
1: The left that Barbara knew was very different from the left of today. Their arguments about Trotsky and Mao lead to, let's face it, glazed faces in many an undergraduate seminar. As Barbara, what on earth were they thinking of? But when we compare those young people to today's young left, we can see that history doesn't repeat, it improves theme. Today's young left argues about approach, for example, whether to work within the political system or try to break it, and emphasis, such as whether they are abandoning anti-racism when they focus on drawing support from MAGA-aligned vote. The left of Barbara's day, in particular the two most visible movement and the civil rights movement, made deep and lasting change in this country. They did it in part by rising above their differences. Here, Barbara explains how focusing on shared goals led women's groups split by political theory to work.
0: While we didn't work together on a lot of things, we worked together on important things. Now, Women's Liberation Seattle and Seattle Radical Women worked on the referendum, although Seattle Radical Women was basically the engine, I would argue, the drive behind the referendum and the grassroots movement. We always to come together for International Women's Day. And if there were demonstrations in support of the farm workers, the Farah strikers, or any other event that took place involved women, we always had a united women's anti-imperialist and anti-war contingent in the anti-war demonstration. So we could work together on the larger issues, but you'd try to get a radical feminist or left feminist coalition to get within 2 months split in a million directions, which is too bad. And you look back at the issues of people split, you sort of go, what on earth were they thinking? But people are splitting today. I'll tell you what it's mainly about. It's mainly about who's going to control it. I write about in my book, there was this feminist coordinating fight was who was going to control it, which I did write about in my book, that the University of Washington was going to set up a sort of like a women. And there was a huge, and the women of color, and Seattle was a town that was 94% white. I mean, it was the place you've ever been to. And the 6% were Asian American, Filipinos, indigenous, Chicanos, and African Americans. That was in 1970. And yet, women of color, very disproportionate, but I would argue very positive role in the women's movement. So once again, when they decided to set up this women's commission, color demanded that they, and there was a big split. And I would argue our group, we always took the wishy-washy, a better way position. And sometimes you just have to take a stand. And it busted up over it. And I do believe it was because we white women were not really, I wouldn't say willing. I just think we did not know how to listen to our sisters of color.
1: Barbara points out that despite the characterization that all the white feminists of her time to the exclusion of black women, some of the most important leaders women were becoming in our politics. But again, she tells a story that shows how infighting weakened the movement.
0: For all the shtick Gloria Steinem gets, and she deserves a lot of it, but I think history will be kind to her, and I admire her. When she would go on public speaking tours, she only went with an African-American woman, and she went to Seattle with Margaret Sloan. The press only covered Steinem, didn't even mention Sloan, even though they spoke to the local, I think it was National Black Women's Organization, whatever it was, the National Council of Black Women. They never mentioned her. And so, yes, I mean, the racism was pretty extraordinary. Even people who supported the civil rights movement, it was sort of like, well, Gloria's the star. And Gloria would, in fairness to Gloria, she would try, although I love this story. She came to speak on that trip at the UW, and we were denouncing her for not supporting Shirley Chisholm's campaign enough. Now, by then, McGovern had gotten the nomination, so Chisholm was not a candidate, but our group sent Chisholm, Mrs. Chisholm, $15. And when Gloria came to speak in 2008 to commemorate the, whatever it was, 40th anniversary of Chisholm winning Congress, you know, I met her at the car and we walked in. I said, I don't think you'll remember this, but after you spoke at the UW in 1972, you very generously invited a whole bunch of us to your room to talk politics. And all we did is scream at you for not supporting Shirley Chisholm. And she just laughed. And she said, oh, Barbara, but we thought those issues were so important. And when I introduced her, I told her the story. Most people will gasp when I screamed, yelled at Gloria. What? But, you know, we thought those differences were lively.
1: Another challenge for young activists is how to choose their battles wisely. I asked Barbara to rank the importance of the issues that the second wave women's movement tackled. She answered without hesitation.
0: Abortion, without question. And I'll just speak about Seattle. Abortion became, now I know it's in terms of redress, but it became a central issue for a number of economic, social, etc. issues. After the Second World War, more and more women go into the paid labor force, including for the first time married women. And most of the jobs that are open are white or pink collar jobs. There are not as many blue collar jobs. But in order to have a white collar job, you had to have at least a high school degree. And for example, in Seattle, the University of Washington was the second largest employer in both the state and the University of Washington. If you were a woman, to be a secretary,

0: I would say middle-class lives, especially white middle-class lives.
1: Barbara Winslow mentioned the current movement's focus, reproductive justice, but in her time were focused on kitchen table issues. Even her middle-class Republican parents supported abortion rights, which was not presented as an issue of personal choice and empowerment, but rather as an economic necessity for modern families. Young Barbara, however, had an inkling of where the movement would go.
0: Now, for me, my parents had founded a Planned Parenthood in New York where I live. And my parents always talked about how they supported women's right to abortion. But when I got pregnant at 19, we didn't tell them. it's a long, complicated story. And I had the abortion in Europe where it was quasi-legal. And I wrote in a memoir, I said, I knew I wasn't going to die, but it was going to be painful. And it was. And from that moment on, far as I'm concerned, I don't care what your reason is. If you just don't even want to get put on weight and want to terminate a pregnancy, go ahead. I didn't care. So it became the issue. Now, if you study the history of the abortion rights movement, it really begins with middle-class professionals, and especially doctors, who saw so much carnage in the hospitals. There was a young woman at my college who literally put a vacuum cleaner into her cervix. She died. We had a local abortionist in nearby Dayton or Columbus, and no one ever turned him in. Now, granted, I went to a very radical college and so forth, but I would bet if people really studied local history, I would bet it was true at most places. So doctors began it first by calling for the legalization of abortion. And what also galvanized the movement was the Sherry Finkbein case. Sherry Finkbein was an Arizona popular sort of children's broadcaster. And she got pregnant and she had very bad morning sickness. And her doctors recommended thalidomide, which evidently was very good for morning sickness. The only problem with thalidomide is it created horrific birth defects. I mean, horrific birth defects. She finds out about it and she goes to the hospital. And in Arizona, there were what were called therapeutic abortions. That is, if your life was at stake, and then one, I forget, sort of like emotional abortion. And that's if the boyfriend's life is at stake, meaning, you know, he had no right to get you pregnant. She couldn't terminate the pregnancy. So she flew to, I think it was Japan. And she had the pregnancy terminated, and it turned out that the fetus could not have lived for more than a few hours and was horrifically whatever. So that galvanized people.
1: One of the charges being thrown today at young activists by establishment Democrats is that their ideas are too radical. Barbara explains how in her day, an essentially radical movement very far from the center was able to connect its issues to the everyday concerns of Americans in order to force change.
0: Clara Fraser, who, if you remember, founded Radical Women, she worked for an EEOC, one of the anti-poverty programs. And she saw that this moderate Republican woman named Marilyn Ward had introduced legislation legalizing abortion. And Marilyn wanted it to be under the table. You know, let's sneak in this legislation and no one will know. So Clara reads about it because part of her job was to read about how legislation would affect her constituency. And she goes to her boss and she said, the legalization of abortion is absolutely essential because it will enable these women to stay in school, to hold on to their jobs, to be able to afford having children or not having children. So her boss wrote her a check. Clara got busfuls of overwhelmingly Black women from Seattle. You know, she told our women's group about it too. We all go to Olympia. And it's the only lobbying I really ever loved doing because we stormed the Capitol. We sat in the legislators' offices. Now, remember, most of the legislators had never seen Black women. You know, I mean, they see their wives and their daughters and maybe their Black women who clean their homes. They were terrified. And of course, they were even more terrified because the week before the Panthers had shown up in guns, Trump calling not to have gun control legislation. No wonder it passed so quickly. So we radical women, we left feminists, forced the abortion issue from the back pages of the Seattle papers to the front pages. And then radical women decided they wanted to

0: do other things. But Women's Liberation Seattle, we stayed in it from the very beginning. And we did a lot of research. We found out that one out of every four women in Washington State had had an abortion. So we knew we could pass a referendum. So we convinced the more mainstream women to support the referendum. And we were very left-wing. I mean, there, a group of us, including me, thought ourselves revolutionaries, you know, right on and all this. But we learned how to work with people with whom we had disagreements.
1: I thought I'd stop here and put a pin in this point, because as we get to a discussion of how Barbara's experiences then can inform today's activism, Barbara has pointed out perhaps the most difficult aspect of effective activism. She said,
0: "We learned how to work with people with whom we had disagreements,"
1: which is key to what comes next in her story.
0: When the legislation was finally proposed and put on the ballot, there was a piece that it required a state requirement. You had to have lived in the state for whatever it was, 6 months. You had to have husband's permission or father. And we opposed it and we argued against it. Radical women said, you shouldn't argue against it, just support it. And we just took the point of view, we're going to vote for the bill, but we are going to argue why these things are needed. And we learned how to work. Sometimes we found them just so elitist, you know, let's just let the doctors decide. You know, women are too irrational to be able to decide. And this drove us crazy.
1: Two other points of contention in modern left activism is who gets included and who gets to lead. Barbara says that her leftist group had always made class-based arguments, but they learned and changed after they connected directly with people whose experiences were different from theirs.
0: There was an event which expanded, especially those of us who are white, our horizons regarding abortion and leading us to reproductive justice. Our women's group invited the legendary Fannie Lou Hamer of the civil rights movement to come and speak. And Fannie Lou Hamer, as I said, iconic, legendary fighter, extraordinary person. And she came to speak and everybody said, no, Barbara, you've got to speak with her about our abortion referendum. So I spoke first. And then she said, you know, I always was against abortion, but I'm going to rethink this. And then she told the story of one time when she was arrested, thrown in jail, beaten to a pulp, sent to a hospital. And when she came out, she was sterilized. She found out she'd been sterilized. The audience, overwhelmingly white, we all gasped. Sort of like, oh, we never knew things like this occurred. And yet in Mississippi, it was so common, it was referred to as the Mississippi appendectomy. And that began to get us thinking that it's more than just abortion. And then a few months later, one of our members, who was white, working class, in an interracial relationship, already had a child, and she was studying at Seattle Community College to become a mechanical engineer. Abortion was now legal, and she got pregnant. She wanted to terminate the pregnancy, and she goes into the hospital, and they said she had to be sterilized if they would perform the abortion. And she was desperate. She didn't have money. The partner was gone. So she agreed to it. She came back to our group and she told us she felt she had been raped. So that also galvanized our group to take up the issue of an end to coercive. And of course, it was mainly racialized sterilization, but she was white. And sort of over the years, you do your research, you find out 1/3 of all women on indigenous on the reservations had been sterilized. Then you learn about Puerto Rico. But the reasons for the women getting sterilized are very different than in the Indian reservations and in Mississippi. You know, as we got more involved, we wanted to learn more. So we did a great grassroots campaign. I mean, I was invited by the, it doesn't exist anymore, by the Women's Auxiliary of the Seattle Symphony Orchestra, because of course, no women played in the symphony. So it was the wives of orchestra players plus the wives of the donors. And I talked about Referendum 20. That was the name of the referendum. And the funniest thing is all the women came up to me afterwards and said they wanted their son to marry somebody like me. And I'm sort of thinking, what's wrong with these people? We knocked on doors. We went everywhere.
1: You're listening to the Babelries interview with activist, historian, and academic Barbara Winslow. When we return...
0: I went to a doctor and he said, oh my God, you're 80. I can't believe it. And he said, you look so young. Why? And I said, because I'm a political activist.
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1: This is your host, Suki Wessling. Something I hear pretty consistently from people today who are engaged in activism at any level is the fear that their work doesn't matter. This feeling of helplessness leads to a feeling of joylessness, and today's guest knows how important the joy is. In this last part of our interview, Barbara Winslow talks about the joyful successes of her time in Seattle in the late 60s. I think you'll find her reminiscences and her attitude about being an elder activist today delightful and energizing. But even more importantly, I think that Barbara can teach us that we don't have to keep making the same mistakes and reinventing the same successful tactics. As much as times have changed, political activism is still marred by infighting that distracts from the work being done. And as much as times have changed, directly connecting with people and their concerns, whether or not they agree on other issues, is the fuel that powers successful activism. Here's Barbara describing an early example of how they fought back against anti-abortion forces that were using extreme imagery to scare and shock people. A feminist cohort decided one night to have a little fun, and in politics, fun can be more energizing than anger.
0: The anti-abortionists put up big signs, and the headline was, "Let Him Live." And then there was a hand with a little fetus, and the first little fetus had a penis. And so people said, oh, this is disgusting, it's obscene. So they literally castrated the little fetus. So it was a sexless, or shall we say, castrated fetus. But it still said, let him live. And one night, a group of women from a group called the Anna Louise Strong Brigade, parentheses, Anna Louise Strong was a left-wing progressive. She ended up being a correspondent, was the first Westerner to ever interview Mao Zedong. So they were called the Anna Louise Strong Brigade, and they climbed up. And what they did is they, big red letters, they put an X over the him and wrote in her. We couldn't have gotten better publicity. I mean, it was just wonderful. And then election day is always the Tuesday, and it's always the Tuesday after Halloween. So on Halloween, the anti-abortionists decided to have a rally for life. And so all the women's groups, we got together and we founded WITCH, Women's International Terrorist Conspiracy from Hell Brigade, to counter demonstrate. And a whole group of women showed up in hats and black, and it was just wonderful, banging drums and so forth. And the anti-abortion, they were all young people, and it was all young men from the Catholic schools. And they would come by singing, "He's got the whole world in his hands," you know that hymn? And we would chant back, "That's the problem." At one point, a bunch of boys found Clara and me, and they asked if we believed in God, and we said we didn't. We said we were atheists, and they just got terrified. They started hitting us with their placards if we got away. But one woman wrote, and I quoted her, she said, as these Catholic boys marched down the hill, and they had big signs that said, "Kill the bill." So all you see are white Catholic boys carrying banners that say, "Kill." And I know that that demonstration helped turn the tide. And we won it. But this is a very important lesson we learned. If you know Washington State, west of the mountains, it's blue. East of the mountains, it's really red, with the exception of the college towns. But the only part of Seattle and Tacoma that did not vote for the referendum was the African-American community. And as I did my research, what I realized is we did nothing. I mean, we did have two meetings with African-Americans to discuss abortion rights at the high school. I interviewed Janetta Cole, who just said it was dominated by the nationalist sentiment that abortion was genocide. I asked another Panther, and she said abortion was genocide. And then I interviewed a woman who had been in the Communist Party, and she said, well, we supported the resolution as a democratic right, but not as a woman's right. And what I argue in my book is we didn't find ways to try to reach out. We could have put ads in. There were two black newspapers, The Fact and The Medium. The anti-abortionists had ads in every issue. We could have put in ads. We couldn't have afforded it, but maybe the more mainstream people could have. We should have done that. Even though we were overwhelmingly white, we should have tried. And I think it was one of the prices we paid. And over time, you know, as people became more conscious of the centrality of race to every struggle, you know, no one would do it that way ever again. But as a result of the abortion success, which, and I believe it was a great success, I think it improved women's health, it improved children's health, and it galvanized the women's movement we created. There were a wide range of anti-racist health collectives, and also as the LGBTQ, although in those days it was just the lesbian and gay movement, emerged, they provided, they looked into and researched and provided healthcare for the LGBTQ community, and it was anti-racist and so forth.
1: But despite the national coalitions that have been so successful, Barbara looks back at her experience as a successful local effort and thinks that historians have missed or downplayed this important aspect of all successful activist campaigns.
0: We had women go into the medical school at the UW Medical Hospital. We asked to be there at the autopsies. We actually learned about the reproductive as well as the sexual system. We put out a pamphlet at the same time our bodies, our cells came out. It was called How to Have Intercourse Without Getting Screwed. So all this local information was going on. And I would bet if somebody looked in the history in Butte, Montana, or Boise, Idaho, or Waco, Texas, or Dayton, Tennessee, or what have you, I believe you would find incredible treasure trove of reproductive justice and feminist activism. I'm absolutely convinced of it.
1: Much has changed since Barbara Winslow moved to Seattle as a young woman and became an activist. But the double talk from people who only want rights for some of us continues.
0: Think of all those local senators who take their girlfriends to get abortions.
1: As Barbara points out, there are potential activists everywhere, and her experience in Seattle is a case study in how local movements are the foundation that national movements rest on. Without everyone doing their small part, the astounding wins for women in the 70s wouldn't have happened. Today, it might feel like we've gone backwards. Many Republican-dominated states have effectively outlawed abortion, and a few have criminalized it in ways that are clearly meant to abuse and marginalize women and the people trying to help them. Women's health care has degraded in lockstep with the restrictions on abortion care. Our government announces so-called pronatalist policies that rest on the idea that we'll go back to the 1950s, but with a 2020s economy. It's not going to happen. I asked Barbara to take us to the present day, a time ripe for the sort of activism she and her comrades invented in the 60s. What is her advice about turning the tide back in a positive direction for feminist objectives and pro-women policy?
0: I wrote a piece for Verso right after the Dobbs decision, and it was called If We Could Do Now What We Did Then. One of the things that happened is when the left was defeated, 68-72, the national organizations stepped in and people looked to the national, and grassroots organizing collapsed or stopped. And the right did grassroots organizing. And today, groups like NOW and NARAL, what NARAL is now called, they go, oh, I guess the big mistake we made is we didn't fight for access for abortion. Well, we on the left did, but we were small and much maligned. So I think the focus of the Democratic Party became after 72, raising money. The Democratic Party becomes, an ATM. They care only about the courts, the Senate races. They don't care about the governorships. They don't care about local politics. And we all who stopped doing a lot of the grassroots organizing, we're all paying the price. That's number one. And first and foremost on the right's mind was, in the context of the destruction of the New Deal and the Great Society, was the attack on a woman's right to abortion. Gender is central, just as is race. And the attack on abortion rights really is an attack on women of color and poor women, because, you know, I had a legal abortion, my insurance paid for it. You know, I just walked in, no one was picketing the clinic, you know, nothing like that happened. And while everybody anticipated Dobbs, it was certainly an awful punch in the gut. Many of us, including me, we did this thing where we set up, we called it an overground railroad, where we raised money so that teenagers could come to New York and terminate a pregnancy. They could have a place to stay for the night. They got their bus fare and all that. And then I think Tennessee was thinking of passing legislation, making it, you know, a violation of the Mann Act or something. It didn't happen. But even after Dobbs, I just read in the Times, the number of abortions haven't declined. The number of, you know, shall we say legal. One, of course, the advancement in prescription abortions. And two, that states like Illinois, you know, are just saying, come on up. So it's not that the demand isn't there. It's the access. And of course, the poorer you are, and the less able you have to public transportation or Planned Parenthood or any organization that can help you, you know, you're going to be burdened with too many children, or you're going to die. They're going to be illegal abortions and mortal abortions, I should say. So yet, right after Dobbs, for the first time ever, the majority of Americans supported a woman's right to abortion. After Dobbs, people began to realize how central it was to their lives. I only wish we had really good investigative journalists who would follow these anti-abortion state and federal legislators and write about how many of them have had their girlfriends terminate pregnancies. I think there was one in Tennessee. He just said, well, I know I shouldn't have. They let him get away with everything, like somebody who's sitting in the White House.
1: So you said grassroots organizing, focusing on the fact that women of color and poor women, would you say that that's the place where these things start? And so it's important to focus efforts there?
0: You know where you saw it too, was in the beginning of the Me Too movement, and you saw it in the Black Lives Matter movement. Women of color stepped in the lead. And a number of white women said, yippee, we're going to step back and start to learn to listen. And what I've seen, and granted, I live in New York, which certainly is a wonderful polyglot, but the focus is on creating local community, immigrants, school, health, peace, environment organizations at all level. And that's one great thing that the Mamdani campaign and his election has done. He at least has said, we're not getting rid of the organizations that were built to support me. Obama did that with his coalition. He wants to strengthen them. And I think that is our only hope in the fight against fascism, is that is as we're building local organizations that are going to fight back. I'm sure in your hometown, it already exists. It's really developing. I'm now a docent at the Brooklyn Museum of Art. We have ICE protocols. That is what to do if ICE comes. No one would have thought about that 20 years ago, 10 years ago. And apartment buildings are setting up social justice committees. Not that everybody in the apartment building, you know, is left of center, but I don't think they want ICE in arresting their house cleaners, you know, the guys who fix their toilets. So what keeps me going is, one, my memories of the 60s and how fabulous it was, but also being involved in local political and, you know, social justice organizations.
1: But aside from all other advice, activist and historian Barbara Winslow has learned one fundamental rule for successful activism, and it goes right back to where we started the conversation. If you can't live a joyful life, what's the struggle for?
0: I think it was Maya Angelou who said, in the struggle is the joy. And there's the joy, and there's also the tedious meetings and the fighting and the defeats. And of course, in my early lifetime of political activity, there were mainly victories. And now it seems that they're mainly defeats. But I think A good friend of mine has featured a book called Small Victories, and that's all we're going to have right now. And I think we have to find ways to find joy and peace and serenity in small victories. But I also think we have to find it in, now I really sound cheesy, corny, you name it, in friendships, in family, and in the arts. You know, people say, how am I staying alive? I go, well, I take walks, I go to museums, I see my friends, I go to movies, I listen to music. And, you know, if you're in meetings 24 hours a day, you're not going to find joy. So you have to find a way to balance the political activism and the things that nourish your persona. I was sick last, nothing serious, just I had some sort of strange condition. And I went to a doctor and he looked at my thing. He said, oh my God, you're 80. I can't believe it. And he said, you look so young. Why? And I said, because I'm a political activist. So I think in terms of feminism saved my life. It gave me direction and hope and an understanding of why the world is the way it is. And I don't care what your activism is. If it's getting out the vote, if it's, you know, I tell people, you believe in electoral politics, run for your school board, run for your library board. You don't have to run for the presidency of the United States. In fact, the library board and the school board, your community group is far more important at this moment in time. So I would just say, find ways to stay engaged.
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The song Out of Sync is by Suki Wessling. 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
2: 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Never made

great way to kick off this week's show. Chris Barris Band, Monsters We Made, and Nickelback, How You Remind Me, here on the Plug-In Baby Radio Show. Hello, how you doing? It's Emma Scott here for 2 hours of the best guitar tunes, old and new. Got some newbies on in a bit from Tri-Sigma, Coastal Fire Department, and now the new one from Queens of the Stone Age. This is Insignificant Other.

They describe that one as grunge with bite. Yeah, liking that from Bournemouth's Tri Sigma. The song is Freaking Me Out, Boxing Clever. It's about dealing with someone who's very drunk and very angry. They can often be like that, can't they? Before that, more grunge. It was from Coastal Fire Department, Hey, What's Your Name, from their brand new album, Bonfire of Fevered Egos. That's available now. Those guys are doing so well at the moment. So I hope you're enjoying the tune so far. It's Emma Scott here. I've got Green Day on soon. I've got the brand new song from Simple Minds and something new from Acacia as well on the Plugin Baby Radio Show.

From South Wales, from Acacia, the song Danny's War, which is available now. And before that, it was the new one from Nightblade. Yep, they are back. They've got a new album to come in January next year. It's called Something to Say. I think those guys have got plenty to say. The song I played was Harder to Console. It is the Plug-In Baby radio show. And don't forget, if you want to get your music played on the show in a future week, upload it now to getradioairplay.com, just like Triggertone did not so long ago. And here they are now with their anti-war song. This is called Bombs Away.

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The unmistakable sound of Simple Minds. It's the new single from Those Guys and their upcoming new album, which is out beginning of 2027. That song called Beginner Boys. Before that, I played you London's Return to Zero with their new song Dark Matter, inspired by watching a TV documentary on astrophysics. Well, of course, this is how we take inspiration these days, isn't it? Wonderful stuff. Got some more wonderful stuff on the way. How's about a bit of Ashes of Autumn and the new one from Kit Trigg and iAtlas? They're on the way soon on the Plug In Baby.

Lovely bit of Aussie rock there from Ashes of Autumn. The song is out now. It's called 2020 and they're celebrating being signed to Golden Robot Records. They've got a new album coming out as well called The Darker Side of Now. So how are you doing? It's Emma Scott here on the Plug-in Baby Radio Show. Don't forget, if you want to get your music played in the next couple of weeks, I might be able to sort that out for you. 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And here she is now with her brand new tune. This is an absolute banger. It's called Evaporate on the Plug-in Baby Radio Show.

good to get those guys back on the show. They're called Kit Trigg, and the song is available now. It's called Down to Earth, tackling the subject of climate change, that one. And they've got a new EP out this month as well called Free and Easy. Before Kit Trigg, I played you I Atlas and Touch the Sky from their new EP called Beyond the New Horizon. Very nice indeed. Got some great tunes on the way in the next hour. Kicking it all off with Drowning Pool. We've got the new one from Unpeople, the Temperance Movement, bit of Cross Paths as well, and taking us closer to that little lot, the mighty Green Day.

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2: 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Let the bodies hit the floor. Let the bodies hit the floor. Let the bodies hit the floor.

off and running into hour number two now, this week's Plug-In Baby radio show. I hope you're enjoying the tune so far. It's Emma Scott here. Hello, how are you doing? So it was Drowning Pool, a song that is now 25 years old. Unbelievable. The new metal classic Bodies, of course, Into the Spook School. Just played you their new song, Falling, which is their first new music since 2019. They got a new album coming out. It's called Like a Heartbeat. Comes out next January. Lots of bands getting ready for big January releases, I feel. And if you've got a big release coming and you want to get it played on the show, I might be able to sort that out for you. 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They're on the way very soon. And just like Least We Got Shoes did, and they're on now. This is their new song from their album Chapter 2. It's called Water, on the Plug-In Baby radio show.

latest new from Broken Links is called Pioneers on the Plug In Baby radio show. That tune about pushing the boundaries and trying something new. Those guys have been together since 2008 now, still sounding fine and getting ready to release new music. And before Broken Links, I played you Mark Emsley, a guy that's been in the music industry for decades and now just starting to put out music under his own name. So here's Mark Emsley. The song I played you was that sing-along, a classic, loving that. It was Satellite Heart, which is available now. Got some great tunes on the way. Got the new one from Unpeople. We'll have some Ray Kenny. I've got Lakeview, some good Charlotte too, on the Plug In Baby radio show.

We're getting closer to the debut album release from Unpeople. It's called We Are Unpeople, and that's out on October the 9th. So that is the new one from those guys. Unpeople with Blueprints. Loving the harmonies on that. And before that, beautiful stuff from the Temperance Movement, Always Been Love. I am absolutely loving Phil's vocal on that tune. It is the Plugin Baby Radio Show. It's Emma Scott here. Still got plenty of time to squeeze some right bangers in. Got Ray Kenny on the way soon after Sweet Gorilla. They've got a new album coming out later on this year, fingers crossed. This is called Blue Sky.

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Well, they're 6 albums in and going strong. They've got a new album coming out next month called Discount Fireworks. They are Blacktop Mojo, and that's the new single, 10 Year Itch. Before that, I played you the UK's Ray Kenny with Wall of Sound. That song made it into the charts, so fair play to you, Ray. That song featuring Nigel Clark from Dodgy as well. Very good indeed, as are the next songs coming up on the show. I've got Cross Paths to come. We'll have Lakeview and The Ghost Inside and The Astronauts on the Plug In Baby Radio Show.

Now, that's an absolute delight, isn't it? It's got a bit of shoegaze in there, got some sort of retro 90s indie vibes, almost got some Verve in there as well. They're the Astronauts. The song is available now. It's called Gem Beach, MWC, and it makes it onto the Plug-In Baby radio show once again, because it's really good. I've got Cross Paths on the way soon. And now, if you like Johnny Cash, you're probably going to love the vocals on this one. The band are called The Past Unperfect. The single is called Burn the Candle. It's out now from their new album, Not Perfect, But Real, on the Plug-In Baby radio show.

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If you've missed any previous shows, you can check them out now, mixcloud.com/Emma Scott. I will catch you this time next week right here. Have a great week. Lots of love. I'll leave you with this classic from Good Charlotte.

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So we are well and truly into the year 2014, and the Overflow has stacks and stacks of brand new music for you to start the year. We began with Stamina and Higher, making their debut on the show with a forthcoming single that's out on February the 24th on My Kingdom Music. Information on the band from www.staminaband.net. And there you heard the excellent Axel Rudy Pell with Long Way to Go. And that's from the forthcoming album Into the Storm, which is out next week on SPV Records, www.axel-rudy-pell.de. is the man's official website. Do not go away. Some great music on the way. Do stay tuned to The Overflow on your favourite station. Next up, a forthcoming single from Grand Magus. This is due out on February the 3rd. And the song is called Triumph and Power.

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New music from Iced Earth called Among the Living Dead from their brand new album Plagues of Babylon. 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And the title track from a forthcoming album due out on the 24th of this month on the Frontiers label. Let's hear from Primal Fear. A song called Delivering the Black.

they make their debut on this show with a fantastic tune. That's King Lizard and Hair of the Dog, a brand new single this week. That's out on Bad Reputation Records. 3ws.kinglizard.co.uk is the official website for the band. And before them, Primal Fear delivering The Blacks, the title song from their forthcoming album. And that's out on the 24th on Frontiers, 3ws.primalfear.de for information on them. And in case you hadn't gathered, in hour one of the show, we bring you all the heaviest of this week's new releases, your latest rock and metal from The Overflow on your favourite station. Making their debut on the show, these are Dayshow.

0: 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This is The Overflow. And those were Chrome Division returning with a forthcoming single called Endless Nights. That will be issued on the 24th. Details from 3ws.nuclearblast.de. And before them, making their debut on the show, a fantastic tune from Dayshell called Not Coming In. And that's their forthcoming single. That's out on the 27th. Details from 3ws.sumerianrecords.com. Now, Nightwish are known for being very passionate. Let's see what they're being passionate about today, shall we?
1: I love sausages.
0: Oh, sausages. I love sausages too. That's strange, isn't it? Not quite sure I'd romanticise about them, though, which is what this lot are doing. Nightwish and Romanticise Live. It's the latest single out now. Once again, 3ws.nuclearblast.de. Keep it locked. It's The Overflow.

0: The new RCA Victor, conceived, developed, and designed tape cartridge for easy magazine loading to make playing a tape as simple as or even easier than playing a record.
1: Oh,

it's another band to make their debut on this week's edition of The Overflow. Playing you the heaviest of the new releases in hour one, they were Ring of Fire and Empire from the forthcoming album Battle of Leningrad. That's out on the 24th on Frontiers. So www.frontiers.it for information on them. Before that, it was Nightwish and Romanticide Live. That's their latest single out now, www.nuclearblast.de for info on that. And for info on anything you may miss during the show, drop me a line. I'll happily forward you the relevant information. The address to write is studio@starshipoverflow.com. A brand new single right now on the 27th. These are Asking Alexandria.

0: skeptic's world is a secure one, built on unshakable truths. 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

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And what a fantastic album this is. 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
5: 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We have a great show. We have Zingbo is back. Then we have the Dale New Duo. I'm very confused tonight. And then a wonderful encore from Luis Alfredo Garcia. So it's going to be a great show. I'm going to start off with one song here. I'm going to experiment here. This is hip-hop bluegrass. And if you've never heard it before, check out a band called The Cleverleys. They do a lot of bluegrass versions of great hip-hop songs. I'm not saying I'm in the same category, but that's kind of what this genre is. This is called Country Boy in the City. Here we go.

0: Country boy in the city. Yeah, thank you. Now, we're going to have Zingbo is going to come up here. And as they're coming to the stage, and there is a bunch of them, while they're coming up here and setting up, I'm going to remind our listeners, if you don't mind, to please go to the website, liveandkickingmusic.com, because why? On there, you're going to see a bio, a photograph, and what else? Oh, most importantly, the web address of each of the artists that you're about to hear. So having said that, welcome to Zoe Zingbo. This is Zoe Zander. How are you doing?
1: Hey, I'm doing so good, Bruce. How are you?
0: So I think I asked you before the show here, have you been doing any more writing? Because I love your songs. And you said you wrote one more, right?
1: Yes. Yeah, I'm going to do a song that you didn't hear last time, and then I'm going to do a new single that we just released.
0: Oh, cool.
1: At the end.
0: So, I mean, you're obviously not a prolific writer, I guess, right?
1: I'm like, okay.
0: you're methodical. You're methodical. That's got to be it, right?
1: Yeah.
0: Now, maybe you can introduce this whole gang. You got quite a few here. What do you got with you?
1: Yes. So, on drums, I have Hazen. On bass, I have Zach. On lead guitar, I have Ryan. And on rhythm guitar, I have Mirandon. And I am Zoe, a.k.a. Zoe Zingbo.
0: Hence, that's where the name Zoe Zing... Where'd you come up with Zoe Zingbo, since that confuses me?
1: I signed an NDA, so I'm not allowed to talk about that.
0: Okay. So, all right. What is going to be your first song?
1: This one is called Currents.

0: Fantastic. I think the last time you were on the show, one of the things I commented on, I love your songs, but what I really love is you have dynamics, which, believe it or not, is rare. I don't know if you listen to other bands, verse and chorus, same volume, same dynamic, same energy. It's, you know, the chorus is obviously should be more exciting than the verse. So does that normally reaction from the audience when you bring it down that
1: That's
0: much?
1: That's actually the goal. So thank you for doing that.
0: Oh, really?
1: I love the little fake out.
0: Oh, good.
1: Ending.
0: So you actually plan on doing that.
1: Yes.
0: Okay, because otherwise I'd go, I'm not done yet.
1: It was choreographed.
0: You fell for it, Dale. You fell for it. Beautiful, beautiful. Is that something that just happened quickly for you guys, the dynamics? Or did you really find yourself really having to work at that?
1: Honestly, I think it was a lot of work and practice and deciding what parts of the song need to have what energy.
0: Yeah.
1: But I think when we play live, it all just kind of happens naturally.
0: That's amazing, because next time you listen to most bands, even great bands, it's not there. It's just very hard for people to, you know, learn. Sometimes you don't need to hear every instrument all the time. Sometimes you just drop out, and that's wonderful. So anyway, what's your next song?
1: This next one is actually the first song I ever released. It's called Come Back Down.
0: Great.
1: You want to start this off, Brandon?

0: way down. Way down.
1: That was me on the sidelines here. Yes. Fantastic.
0: There we go. We're trying to balance on the fly here. So, your third song. How old is this one?
2: This one, it is however many years old is this year, August 21st.
0: Oh, okay.
2: So less than a month. This is the most recent single, so this last song is going to be called Honeymoon Sober.
0: Cool.
2: It's also the sequel to the song you just heard. You might hear a little Easter egg or two in there.
0: So eventually you're going to build up a trilogy?
2: What?
0: You're going to build up a trilogy?
2: Trilogy. Now that's a good idea.
0: Yeah. There.
2: That's an idea.
0: Okay. I'm sorry.
2: This one's called Honeymoon Sober.

0: Thank you.
1: Oh, so Zingbo. Fantastic. Well, hopefully you're going to see more of them at the end. Maybe I'll do a little surprise Circle Be Unbroken. All right. For now, though, we're going to have to scoot you off the stage. And wow, they're going crazy. Thank you for adding in for that. So next, from England, somewhere in England, yeah, we have the Dale New Duo.
2: Just the New Duo.
1: But people understand that's your last name is New, right?
2: Yeah, yeah.
1: So it's not a new duo. Never mind.
2: Relatively new.
1: Yeah.
3: How long have we been doing this now?
4: About a year.
3: Over a year now.
1: What year did you come over from England, Dale?
2: 2008. So, a long time ago.
3: He's been here for a while.
2: Back then, the ring still wasn't dropped into Mordor, and the Shire was a quiet place.
1: Well, you know, the first British invasion was back in the 60s.
2: Yes.
3: Right? Yes.
1: You know, the Beatles, the Stones.
2: The Beatles, and that's appropriate because I bug everyone, just like a Beatle.
1: Well, that's interesting because the second invasion, do you remember the second invasion?
2: The one with the punk rock invasion?
1: Well, it was actually synth bands. MTV came out in 82, 83, the first video
2: soft
1: on there,
2: cell and all that.
1: First video on there was the Buggles.
3: Yes,
2: oh, the
3: yes.
2: Video killed the radio star. Yes, British. It was.
1: Duran.
2: Which is an appropriate one to have as the first one on MTV.
1: For 5 years, MTV ruled record sales. And most of the groups on there were British.
2: Oh, absolutely. I mean, like I said, people still sing Soft Cell today.
3: Oh, yeah.
1: Yes.
2: Sweet Dreams, yeah.
1: Because Human League.
3: Tainted Love.
2: All of it.
3: It's in Tainted Love.
1: And then the third invasion waited until... Who else came over with you?
3: Oh, I was going to say, wait, his dad and sister, yeah, they were... That was
2: my
3: the third
2: older
3: invasion
2: sister stayed in England, so she's still there, and she still sounds a lot more British than I do.
1: So it's a little smaller, a little less known.
2: Yes, yeah.
3: A little less.
1: Now... You got to understand, Dale is setting up, I don't know how many gadgets he's got going.
2: Lots of gadgets. I'm a looping musician. She's normally on the cajon, however, she's...
3: I didn't want to have to do an outfit change. He threw me in last minute, so I was like, ooh, that's going to be a whole change. And so we're on the fly.
1: Okay. Well, take it away, guys.
2: Thank you.
3: Thank you, Bruce. And thank you for having us in this beautiful, beautiful area on Live and Kickin'. We are so excited to be here. I appreciate it.

0: Thank you.
1: What I'm impressed with, I don't think I've ever heard anybody do Agnes and Julia Stone live, ever.
2: Oh.
0: Yeah.
1: Ever.
0: Really?
1: Yeah.
2: Well, there's a first for everything.
1: The other thing amazes me, you know, tell me if I'm wrong on this, you go out and hear, you know, musicians play live and play covers. You rarely hear them do anything from this century. I'm sure it's been 26 years.
0: She likes her 90s alternative music.
2: Oh, yeah. I'm a big 90s girl.
1: But there are a lot of great, in 26 years, a lot of great music's been done. As we just heard from Zingbo.
2: You're not wrong. Well, to be fair, this one's a newer song. This one's a...
1: Well, even that's an old song now.
2: Yeah.
1: I don't know. Do you ever listen to Dope Lemon? Dope Lemon is Agnes Stone.
0: Blind Melon.
1: Dope Lemon is Agnes Stone. And check it out. It's phenomenal. And you wouldn't even recognize it's Agnes Stone.
0: Dope Lemon.
1: Really clever.
2: Oh, well, definitely have to.
1: Anyway.
0: I just discovered Captain Beefheart.
1: Once again, not this century. Hardly last century. I think he's literally another planet.
0: He's from another planet. He's from an entire other planet, Captain Beefheart.
1: Well, you know, my motto is the Cosmic Cowboy. You know?
0: Oh, yeah.
1: And definitely he was one of those.
0: Oh, I love that.
2: Yeah.
1: So what do you have for us next?
2: So we're going to do another cover here. This one is one that I personally
0: We're cover
2: really
0: artists.
2: Love.
0: That's yeah, our full, yeah, that's our full-time job artists. Is being
2: hopefully,
0: cover musicians.
2: Hopefully next time we can come on with a couple of originals. Well, between the kids and everything, right now it's cover artists.
0: Yeah, we'll see.
2: We do our best.
1: You have three children.
2: I have a newly five-year-old, a three, and a two-year-old. So, yes, we're living the dream. He's got his hands full. Three girls. So, yeah, he's got his hands full.
1: They're all girls.
2: All girls. Oh. Yeah, all girls.
0: She's the most expensive one.
1: Okay.
0: You got it.
2: We should be good.

0: Fantastic, man. Fantastic.
1: Thank you. Thank you.
2: Love live music.
1: Well, so you know, like, it's live. One more time around the wheel. She was ready to be done with it.
2: That's how you know it's live.
0: Dale, I've seen you as Blue Whale. I've seen you solo. The audience out there has heard you many times solo.
1: Yeah, you haven't had Dale in the new band just yet.
2: This is a much better version, though. This is it.
0: This is fantastic.
2: Yeah, this is it.
0: This is really good.
1: I appreciate it. That's what I wanted to hear,
2: That's
1: Bruce.
2: That's what I want to hear, Bruce. Oh, keep feeding the ego.
1: Because with her, we get to play all around town. And we get to keep all the profit.
0: Oh.
2: He doesn't have to split half the cost.
1: When I split it with the band, all the money goes to her. She keeps my portion, her portion. She keeps all the portions.
2: Yeah, that's how it goes.
0: So, I'm afraid to ask, what's going to be your grand finale?
2: Now, this, he was actually going through the songs, and I picked this one. This is one of my favorites.
1: Oh, she did.
2: Okay. He actually got told one day that he could do a George Michael cover band. So this is, he totally could. So this is Freedom 90 by George Michael.
1: The dangly.
2: You might have to cut down some of the looping. It's a big looper song, but that's okay.
1: Well, no, I've already got it recorded.
2: Oh, you do? Oh,
1: yeah,
2: see,
1: I've got it recorded because it's a lot of looping.
2: This is
1: I'm ready for this, Bruce.
2: See?
1: I have it pre-recorded so you don't have to wait for me to do all the looping.
2: There we go.

0: Wow. That is the new duo.
1: Thank you, thank you, thank you. We appreciate it.
2: Thank you
1: for having us back, Bruce.
3: Yes, thank you so much for having me crash the show tonight. I know it was not planned, so it was nice to be able to crash in on Hubby's show. That's generally what happens. So,
0: once again, thank you.
3: Thank you so much, Bruce.
0: Now, we're not done. We have more.
3: Ooh.
0: And we have a gentleman called Luis Alfredo Garcia, who grew up in Puerto Rico. And his father actually worked for a TV and radio station in Puerto Rico, so he would bring home all kind of different genres of music for his child that would listen to. And by the age of 10, he was already playing a classical guitar and went on to study at the Conservatory of Music of Puerto Rico, which is well-known internationally. I guess enough said. This is Luis Alfredo Garcia.
4: I mean, somebody said, right, there's good type of music.
2: I'd love to hear you do a cover of Metallica sometime. But without much ado, we got to hear something from you.
4: Right. So I'm going to do something from, we call it in Puerto Rico, we call it the motherland Spain. This is from Carregas. It's a classical piece.
2: Okay, take it away.

So that was a classical piece by Francisco Darregas, composer, Spanish composer. I'm gonna do something very Spanish. This flamenco, this is called Sevillanas. This is something they do for dancing, you know, the ladies. So, all right.

So I'm gonna do something from this is going. I'm just using my drum machine here. So sorry for the fake band. But this is so I'm gonna go into more the what is called the fusion flamenco jazz or Latin jazz fusion. And he was the author of this song was just here Sunday, and I went to see him. Jesse Cook, he's from Canada. And amazing show. So this is one of his tunes. Yeah.

0: Gladys Louise Alfredo Garcia. Yes. Sadly, that means we are at the end of our show, where we are going to do Will the Circle Be Unbroken?
1: Yeah.

0: is our show. Oh, big thanks. Big thanks. Wow, everyone. Two, so Zingbo.
1: It's 11 o'clock.
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0: Hi, this is Steve Summers, and this week on the Oldies Time Machine, Little Joe Cook of Little Joe and the Thrillers was inspired to write this song about his girlfriend. Then we'll discover that this rock and roll band was recognized as the first rock and roll band from Western New York to achieve national chart success. And you won't want to miss the radio station survey song and a record by P.F. Sloan that was banned by a lot of radio stations. 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Plus, Wyatt will be here with a Motown memory and the Elvis moment. And now it's time for Wyatt and I to hop into the OTM transport and head for the launch pad.
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got his one foot in Vermont and one foot in New Hampshire and the rest of his body in Tennessee. He's Steve Summers with his big old box of records to play on the oldies time machine. Hey!

Yes, indeed. Steve Summers back with my big old box of records to play for you right here on the Oldies Time Machine. Welcome aboard. We just heard The Mountains High from Dick and Dee Dee being played September 15th, 1961 at KB in Buffalo. And we started off the Oldies Time Machine with one of my favorite Roy Orbison songs, Oh Pretty Woman, being played in September 64 at KB in Buffalo. Flagler Beach, Florida and Newport, Oregon, you're in orbit with the Oldies Time Machine. 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Well, for the Beatles, the June 1964 sessions at Abbey Road were specifically organized to capture the raw energy of early American rock and roll and rhythm and blues. By August, September 1964, many radio stations were playing two tracks by the Beatles, originally done by pioneering American rock and roll artist. What were those two songs? Details coming up. But first, September 15th, 1967, at KJR Seattle, they were playing The Third Rail.

latest quotations from the New York Stock Exchange. Heart attacks up 2 3/4. Mental illness split 3-4-1. Ulcers up 1. General chaos. That's general chaos is up 1/4. The Great Society, unfortunately, is dead.

There they go. Run, run, run from the third rail on the oldies time machine. Well, for the Beatles, the June 1964 sessions at Abbey Road were specifically organized to capture the raw energy of early American rock and roll and R&B. American rock and roll has always been a core inspiration for the Beatles, and they chose to pay homage to those pioneering American artists by recording two American rock and roll songs. The songs were Matchbox, written by Carl Perkins, and an R&B rocker done by Larry Williams, Slow Down. Both songs were number two this week in September 1964 at WKBW Buffalo.

0: Hey, you hep cats and cutie kitties, slide on by and be as cool as you wanna with Steve Summers. And if you're not feeling that cool, just keep listening. And Steve and the oldies will get you there, feeling fine as wine in oldies time.
1: Here's Little Caesar and the Consuls. They were from Toronto, Canada, and thus this was a bigger hit in Canada than it was in the States.

0: This is Tom Tompkins, and I listen to Steve Summers and the Oldies Time Machine from my home in Shelburne, Vermont. It's groovy.
1: Wyatt's got his big old bucket of Motown records, and he's going to play one of them in just about 3 minutes here on the Oldies Time Machine. 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
1: In 1969, Junior Walker and the All-Stars had just scored one of the biggest hits of their career with What Does It Take to Win Your Love, which proved that Junior Walker could succeed as a ballad singer, not just as the hard-driving saxophonist behind hits like Shotgun. Motown quickly followed that success by having him record another emotional ballad, which had only recently become a hit for the Guess Who. But rather than imitate the Guess Who original, Motown producers reshaped the song into a soul performance. The song, which is this week's Motown memory, is These Eyes.

0: We're digging deeper and deeper for those golden oldie nuggets on the oldies time machine.
1: I had to go to find a steam shovel for this one. October 15th, 1957, Carol Jarvis performed the song Rebel on Dick Clark's American Bandstand. 1 month earlier, on September 2nd, 1957, it entered the Billboard Top 100 chart. Eventually, it peaked at number 48 and spent 16 weeks on the Top 100. It's a rare one. It's Carol Jarvis and Rebel.

0: to the moon.
1: Maybe that wouldn't be such a bad idea, going to the moon. As Wyatt said in last week's program, everything on Earth here seems to be in a ball of confusion. So maybe going to the moon, we get a little peace and quiet for you. Anyway, that song was Jonathan King, done by Jonathan King. Remember that one? And it was being played in September 1965 at KRUX in Phoenix, a station that Lee Hazelwood worked for briefly as a disc jockey. Jonathan King and Everyone's Gone to the Moon. Well, next half hour, we've got the doo-wopper, the instrumental nugget, the survey song, and Wyatt will be here with the Elvis moment, all for you.
2: 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As a teenager, I remember listening to WHB Kansas City. Now, all I need is the oldies time machine. Yeah.

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3: Little Joe and the Thrillers were an American R&B and doo-wop vocal group formed in Philadelphia in 1956 and led by Little Joe Cook, who had a piercing falsetto voice. The Thrillers had a record out in the fall of 57, which reached number 22 on the Billboard Hot 100. Cook wrote this upbeat track as a fun and affectionate song about his girlfriend. He nicknamed her Peanut. Success of this record was helped immensely by early television exposure on American Bandstand. Here's Little Joe and the Thrillers with a song that was in the top 10 this week, 1957, at WORC Worcester. It's called Peanuts.

0: Here's another great oldie that's been missing in action on the Oldies Time Machine.
1: We always play at least one instrumental every week right here on the Oldies Time Machine, and our feature is called the Instrumental Nugget, and that's coming up in less than 3 minutes right here on the Oldies Time Machine. Here's a rare one, though, being played on Wixie in Cleveland, September 12, 1966. Not too often played by Crispian St. Peters. Of course, it wasn't as big as his hit, The Pied Piper. This one's called Changes.

0: the instrumental nugget of the week on the Oldies Time Machine with Steve Summers.
1: The Toon Rockers were an instrumental rock band from Western New York. The group was made up of boyhood friends from the Egretsville suburb of Buffalo and are recognized as the first rock and roll band out of Buffalo to achieve national chart success. WBNY disc jockey Lucky Pierre got them started when he hired them to play at his weekly record hops. The Toon Rockers only hit the charts just once after they released an instrumental entitled The Green Mosquito. The tune did well both in Buffalo and Toronto. This record was in the top five this week in 1958 at WKBW and did well on the Chum Survey Toronto in September 58. Here's the Toon Rockers and The Green Mosquito. It's this week's instrumental nugget.

0: Hey, I see somebody's knocking on my door. It's Wyatt. He's going to bring in the preview for the Elvis Moment. But coming up before the Elvis Moment, I'm going to have this radio station survey song. You won't want to miss this one. It was a song that was banned by a lot of radio stations, done by P.F. Sloan. Wyatt, what's that Elvis Moment going to be?
1: For the Elvis Moment, I'll play a song from the movie Kid Galahad, which actually contains some good advice. Steve Summers has been checking radio station music surveys all over the country. It's time for the music survey feature on the Oldies Time Machine.
0: The songwriter P.F. Sloan had a song out in the fall of 1965. Unlike Sloan's anti-war protest anthem, Eve of Destruction, which was a number one for Barry McGuire, this single was banned by a lot of radio stations at the time due to its raw and bleak portrayal of a dysfunctional family. However, many radio stations chose to play it. Here's why. Progressive and rebellious DJs who sympathized with the counterculture decided to play it, including legendary broadcaster Casey Kasem. Plus, the song received persistent requests. Harmonica was used on the track, which was very much a signature element of P.F. Sloan's musical style. This record was prominently played on KIMN Denver, KJR Seattle, C-Fun in Vancouver, and in New England, both WMEX and WBZ played it. On September 24th, 1965, at WMEX Boston, the number 13 record was by P.F. Sloan, The Sins of a Family.

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1: Here she comes, that cute little girl. And the answer is yes, Emma, yes.
2: This is Emma Mazzola from Belleville, Ohio. Mr. Summers, can you please put some Elvis on now?
3: Ladies and gentlemen, Elvis has not left the building. 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
4: Hello, this is Wyatt with you again from the Oldies Time Machine Mid-Ohio studio for the Elvis moment. Written by Ruth Batchelor and Bob Roberts, King of the Whole Wide World is a song originally recorded by Elvis Presley for the 1962 United Artists motion picture Kid Galahad. The movie was a remake of a not very distinguished 1930s boxing picture. The song reached number 30 on the Billboard Hot 100, but might have done better on the charts, except that it was competing with She's Not You, which had just broken into the top 100 when the movie soundtrack was shipped. So we'll turn the Wayback Time Machine back now to October 27th, 1961, at Radio Recorders Hollywood, right here on the Oldies Time Machine.

Well, the old clock on the wall says we're just about out of time, but we've got time to stroll on down to Lulu's, relax, enjoy ourselves, and get ready for next week's show. And that reminds me that this song, Down at Lulu's, was being played September 16th, 1968, at WLS Chicago. Larry Lujack was pictured on the survey, and it said, "Did you Lujack today?" People were getting into bubblegum music at this time, and there were two notable bubblegum songs on this week's chart in September 68. 1-2-3 Red Light by the 1910 Fruit Gum Company, and the Ohio Express had Down at Lulu's. See you next week right here.

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2: The following is an encore episode of Deeper Roots, recorded at an earlier date, so time-sensitive announcements may need to be ignored. But this journey through the past century of America's music is, after all, about the performances, the stories, and the artists. Enjoy.
3: Chicken and rice, all of those dishes are mighty nice. Gather around, you girls, and listen to me. I want to tell you about my baby's recipe. I like my baby's pudding.

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My baby's puddin' is all she owns, so there ain't no meat for him.

wild rhythm and blues, with the emphasis on blue. Going back to 1949, the great Wynonie Harris and I Like My Baby's Pudding, a song written by Henry Glover that the website Spontaneous Lunacy points out that while pudding is hardly a scandalous euphemism, Glover knew that if he framed it properly, anything could be turned into a racy substitute for sex, especially when delivered by a shouter like Wynonie, who had himself a less than harmless reputation. Welcome to this week's show. You're listening to Deeper Roots, a century of America's music. I'm Dave Stroud, and I'm going to be taking you deeper through the roots and influences that can be found in the past 100 years of America's music. And you know this show is all about celebrating American music in its many different forms. This week on the show, well, songs that were either banned for outright content or ignored by large corporate media entities who took it upon themselves to make that call to pass on a song. Now, we know that songs of the 20th century don't hold a candle to the popular music today when it comes to censorship or lack thereof. And today, it's understood that there are often two versions of an album made to the public. The more popular so-called original recordings, uncensored for all, and then the cleaned-up version that are more suitable for young children. As if. Well, we've got plenty of early and mid-century rhythm and blues that didn't make it to the broadcast audience, and early examples of rock music that didn't make the grade. Not for sexual innuendo necessarily, but for innuendos that were sexual in nature and may have been targeted at 50s puritanical teenagers, or their parents, who were malleable to the suggestive messages they brought. Oh yes, and it didn't stop there. On into the late century rock, when even the most innocent, and not so innocent perhaps, lyrics or songs were taken on by everyone from Tipper Gore to fundamentalists, Batcrap Crazy, Falwells, and Swaggerts, with many of the latter having more in their closets than a mop and a broom. It's going to be a blast today, but before we begin digging into the trenches, let me take a moment here to reach out to our listeners for a donation. 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Or, hey, why not add a couple bucks to cover their costs? Or you can set up an automatic monthly payment to Cows through your bank. Or we also accept checks. Just mail that donation to KOWS, Post Office Box 1073, Occidental, California 954. 65. And let me just thank you very much in advance. We're going to open the first playlist of the day with a run of a few songs that had the puritanical white folks up in arms. The rhythm and blues you're going to hear made no bones about not needing to reach mainstream, meaning white audiences. They had their audience, but its rhythm would seep out into the real world because it was, well, really, really good. Lyrics aside, they could have been nursery rhymes and those puritanicals would have complained. That's right. It was really the beat and the sound, so not as much the lyrics. So, what could it have been? Here are the Four Jacks, going back to 1952, and the last of the Good Rocking Men.

will shout. My, my, I'm a good rockin' man. That's me, real good rockin'. Can't you see? I've got something strong and tan. I'm the last of the good rock.

0: The Swallows, with a song that was redone by Maria Muldaur some 20-plus years later. It Ain't the Meat comes to us from a pretty bawdy time for rhythm and blues. The year was 1951, and before that, go figure this one, Honey Love by the Drifters. It was a single release in 1954, but you would not find it on any Memphis, Tennessee jukeboxes. That's because law enforcement targeted the song and seized all copies. Why? The word it. That's right. The word it. Two-letter word, I-T, was too suggestive. Hank Ballard and the Midnighters had a pair of hits that didn't make the radio. Annie Had a Baby and the song we heard, another of the suggestive kind. A follow-up, Work With Me, Annie, which also was on jukeboxes in 1954. And we also heard one of the more suggestive, actually pretty straight-ahead lyrics with no double entendre, 60-Minute Man, Billy Ward and the Dominoes, another from the year 1951. Now, the history of the song goes back to songs about Dan the Backdoor Man, a blues piece from the 1930s, as well as One Hour Mama by Ida Cox. 60-Minute Man was banned by numerous stations and seen more as a novelty record at the time. Hindsight, however, reveals its contribution, like so many others we've heard today and will hear, the many contributions to the era of rock and roll. The last of the Good Rocking Man from the Four Jacks opened that set. You're listening to Deeper Roots, A Century of America's Music. I'm your host, Dave Stroud, and I get to share this music with you each Friday in this time slot. And have a great time doing it. And let me just say that the odd thing about mid to late century censorship were that there were no hard and fast rules for determining what was obscene or inappropriate. That was left to the FCC, executives, program directors, record companies, and public opinion. To decide what could and could not be used. Now, things began to loosen up on news media outlets when the president, this is just recently, 2017? This guy, this lout called a president, coined a since-banned expletive about countries of color as S-hole countries. Well, that opened the floodgates for the S-word in you now hear it on the air today, having validated the word through a racist trope. So, racism validates whatever you can do, but just plain good time lyrics don't. It just doesn't get any worse. But then the next 4 years will likely prove me wrong. More rhythm and blues for you in the next set. Do hang tight.
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0: Now, Aerosmith got this song played on mainstream radio in 1975, although it was banned by numerous outlets. Known as one of the best double entendre songs of all time, the original version, recorded by Bull Moose Jackson alongside Tiny Bradshaw's orchestra in 1952 on the King label, did not get any radio airplay. But it was a favorite at dance parties. Here is the original My Big 10-Inch Record.

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She just loves my

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I opened up the door, and there stood Piano Jack. He said, I came to do some tinkling on your piano keys. I said, don't make me nervous.

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0: two there from Billie Holiday from 1939, the reflective and sentient classic with its chilling lyrics about lynching, banned outright by American radio stations across the land that year, Strange Fruit. And another, which was actually a song from Cole Porter written for the 1930 Broadway hit The New Yorkers, Love for Sale. And that was naturally censored by ABC Radio in 1965 because of the obvious reference to prostitution. And we had ourselves a run of three songs that at one time or another could not find airplay due to the topic, perceived or otherwise, that they tried to deliver. Peggy Lee's cover of Four or Five Times from 1958 was covered by numerous others, and Dinah Washington's Big Long Sliding Thing from 1954, as well as the not-so-double entendre of Dorothy Ellis's Drill Daddy Drill from a couple of years before. But few have withstood, the test of time, like Bull Moose Jackson's Big 10-inch record, which didn't make the airways of the time, consistent with the others we heard in this set. You heard them here, all nicely bundled in a neat little package, a community radio package. And I'm Dave Stroud, and I'm with you once again here on Deeper Roots. It is a Friday morning, and boy, we got wet weather pounding the North Bay, a cyclone bomb. Rain is promised, and I hear that our fearless leader, or our upcoming fearless leader, has just appointed Captain Kangaroo to the Department of Education, and Dr. Nick from The Simpsons to run the Department of Health. Oh my goodness. No, I was mistaken. Here on Deeper Roots today, we're exploring elements of censorship in music and some of the songs that were at the forefront and some at the rear of the theatrical performances. The South was enraged by R&B. Alabama, Florida, Missouri, Mississippi, and other states. One instance in Birmingham, Alabama in 1956 had members of the White Citizens Council jump on stage and assault a performer, claiming they were there to protect young teen girls and that black musicians were part of a plot to mongrelize by bringing out an animalism in people with a heavy beat in their music. The musician that was attacked? Well, none other than the beastly Nat King Cole. You know, it just shows the ignorance, and don't be surprised if we hear it again. Let's say we make America great again, right? I'm coming to you from the outskirts of the Cherry Street, historic district of Santa Rosa, California, and we're bringing you all that you can handle and more from the past century. Blues, country, rock, and jazz highlight our playlists today, and I've got more for you right after we thank an underwriter, or two.
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0: You know, it wasn't just the R&B crowd that would find itself in hot water over lyrics. Although the song lyrics clearly tell the story here of a jilted lover who got dumped, offense was still taken and many radio stations refused to play it. Dean Martin and a 1951 piece called Wham Bam, Thank You Ma'am.
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0: This is so delicious. 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
1: 1, 2, 3 o'clock, 4 o'clock, rock. 5, 6, 7 o'clock, 8 o'clock, rock. 9, 10, 11 o'clock, 12 o'clock, rock, we're gonna rock.

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1: That's right. That's who we are. And let's see, we wrapped up that last set with a run of pop and rock, wrapping up with the obvious demise of proper society with the song that the BBC considered to be too dangerous due to overt references to a teenage death. The Shangri-La's Leader of the Pack was released in 1964, surrounded by news of the day that was all about the same. American and British deaths of thousands of draft-age men, the age of 18 and above. Someone didn't really think through that hypocrisy, now did they? Jerry Lee Lewis's romping Great Balls of Fire from 1957 was one of those rare ones banned for the performer more than the song's content, although the Southern states that banned it suggest that it contained a blasphemous phrase, and I'll be darned if I can find it. I've gone over the short collection of lyrics and have yet to figure out where that phrase might be. It's probably more Jerry's poor choice I think he married his cousin, 14-year-old cousin, something, second cousin, something along those lines. So really banned more for the performer than the content. And talk about juvenile delinquency and the promotion thereof. Before Elvis, Rock Around the Clock by Bill Haley and the Comets implied a 24-hour round-the-clock party and was released in 1955, the same year that Rosemary Clooney besmirched Italian heritage in her Mambo Italiano, which we shared with you right after Dean Martin's saucy little piece, which found its own censorship. With Wham Bam, Thank You Ma'am. This is Deeper Roots. I'm Dave Stroud, and we do this every week at the same time here on this station. And all of our shows are archived out on deeperrootsradio.com if you want to check them out. We're going to go with more music in just a minute or two, and then, well, I've got an instrumental for you. That's right. You can't get more filthy or suggestive than a guitar, a bass, drum, and lyric-free suggestive sounds. But it is time once again to thank a couple of our underwriters, and hey, please support them. Thank them by giving them your business, and do please tell them that Cow sent you.
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1: Well, here's one for you. The only instrumental single ever banned from radio in the United States, even though it still found its way to 16 on the pop charts in 1958. Now, it was banned in several U.S. radio markets because the term rumble, which was the song title, was a slang term for a gang fight. And it was feared that the piece's harsh sound glorified juvenile delinquency and the streets would be swarmed with mad and angry teenagers. Then it was discovered by the powers that be some years later that all radio devices had a volume knob or could be plugged in. Yeah, let's make America stupid again. Here's Link Wray and the Rumble.

A run of 60s follow a pair from the 50s. We heard two from the Doors that were castigated by so-called polite society. We heard the extended track, clipped a bit, that contained the ill-fated line, "Girl, we couldn't get much higher." Light My Fire there, one that was edited down to something from Sesame Street. "Girl, we couldn't get much better." And Love Me Two Times, the Doors' censorship back in their short heyday of the late 60s primarily revolved around Jim Morrison's stage antics. The Kingsmen and Louie Louie were famous for triggering a 2.5-year investigation by the FBI, going so far as having the recordings shipped off to FBI laboratories to be played back at various speeds. I'm sure that those labs and that equipment are going to be revitalized here in the coming months. Let's cross our fingers, shall we? On the other end of the spectrum, "Will You Still Love Me Tomorrow" had enough, albeit milquetoast mild, sexual content to be banned by some stations in 1960. The Shirelles had the first number one hit by an all-black female group with that piece. That couldn't have been the source of banning, could it? And the clock time to get Susie home in "Wake Up Little Susie" by the Everly Brothers was the source of consternation and also met the station censor acts, primarily, once again, in the prehistoric South. But there is no greater tribute to the downright moronic than Link Wray's Rumble, an instrumental that apparently terrified many morally upright citizens in 1958. I guess it was the fuzz bass, right? This is Deeper Roots, and I'm your guide, Dave Stroud, taking you through a very special blend of sounds from the past, from near and far. And you're listening to Sonoma County Community Radio, KOWSLP Occidental, 92.5 on your FM dial. And we stream out to the world at kowsfm.com/listen. And here on Deeper Roots this morning, I'm only touching on the songs of censorship. Since we're covering America's music, I pass on the idiotic bands on the Rolling Stones and the Beatles, who were purportedly more popular than Jesus. We even had producers for the Ed Sullivan Show tell Bob Dylan he couldn't perform his song, "Talkin' John Birch Paranoid Blues." So he said he would rather not appear on the show. And was never invited back. Oh, that showed him. I have a couple of surprises for you in the next set, including a John Lennon piece. But I've got more business to attend to first, and we'll get right back to the music. 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

grabbed my shotgun from the floor. I snuck around the house with a huff and a hiss, saying, "Hands up, you communist." It was the mailman. He punched me out.

Could work alone. I got a magnifying glass like Sherlock Holmes. Following some clues from my detective bag, I discovered there was red stripes on the American flag.

Well, I was sitting home alone and I started to sweat. I figured they was in my television set. I peeked behind the picture frame and got a shock from my feet that hit my brain. Them Reds did it. The ones on Hootenanny.

It is a wonder I can think at all for myself. And that was Paul Simon, of course, and Kodachrome, Kodak, which was synonymous with photography in the 20th century, not so much today, found itself on the wrong side of history with that song, which was banned by both the BBC and the Federation of Australian Radio Broadcasters due to its trademark title. And, my goodness, before that, let's see, what did we hear before that? Well, I went with Bob Dylan's classic Talkin' John Birch Paranoid Blues, just for you there, and a couple of songs about, supposedly about getting high, but I do believe that that track, looking at my notes here, if I can find them, what happened to, oh, there they are on the other side. Really quite a run there. The song we heard was 8 Miles High by the Byrds, a song about a plane flight over the pond to England and back. But because it contained the word high, you know, like the plane, well, it got banned, as did in some markets, John Denver's song, which we heard before that from 1972, Rocky Mountain High. Now, two songs stood out in that set for the criminally insane, absurd censorship. John Lennon's Imagine from 1971, because of the clear blasphemy in the words, "Imagine there's no heaven." Well, and it goes right alongside the Beach Boys' God Only Knows, which was also banned by some stations. Now, Imagine was recently banned in Pakistan, where, according to the Hindustan Times, a performance of Imagine by students at the Karachi Grammar School was canceled after complaints that the song encouraged atheism. And what a run. We open there with Loretta Lynn's The Pill, which was an obvious tribute to moral degradation. And wouldn't you know it, that is all the time I have. I'm glad that you could spend the morning with me, or maybe it was the evening in your neck of the woods, sorting out some of the censorship favorites from the past. And if you like our show, I hope you'll take the time to check out Deeper Roots show archives at deeperrootsradio.com. 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Now, do know that our musical introduction is a cover of Kenny Baker's wonderful bluegrass rag, Windy City, and it was performed by the David Tom Band and comes from their 2011 album, That Old Familiar. And I would once again like to thank David for his permission to use the song for our show. Coming up next, well, it's Marilyn Ray Beyer, and what better segue than that? That's for our Friday morning show anyway. Now, let's see, what are we going to close out with? Because let me just say that there is a plethora, a literal library of songs that were banned at one time or another for some one reason or another. And I'm going to go with a disco song. That's right. I'm going to go with Donna Summer. I'm Dave Stroud, and I'll see you next week.

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63, a day that will live on in infamy. President Kennedy was a right line. Good day to be living and a good day to die. Being led to the slaughter like a sacrificial lamb. You say, wait a minute, boys, you know who I am. Of course we do, we know who you are. Then they blew off his head while he was still in the car. Shot down like a dog in broad daylight. Was a matter of timing, and the timing was right. You got unpaid debts, we've come to collect. We're gonna kill you with hatred without any respect. We'll mock you and shock you, and we'll grin in your face. We've already got someone here to take your place. The day they blew out the brains of the king, thousands were watching, no one saw a thing. It happened so quickly, so quick by surprise, right there in front of everyone's eyes. Greatest magic trick ever under the sun, perfectly executed, skillfully done. Wolfman, oh Wolfman, oh Wolfman, how? Rub-a-dub-dub, it's a murder most foul. Hush, little children, you'll understand. The Beatles are coming, they're gonna hold your hand. Slide down the banister, go get your coat. Ferry across the Mersey and go for the throat. There's three bumps coming, all dressed in rags. Pick up the pieces and lower the flags. I'm going to Woodstock, it's the Aquarian age. Then I'll go over to Altamont and sit near the stage. Put your head out the window, let the good times roll. There's a party going on behind the grassy knoll. Stack up the bricks, pour the cement. Don't say Dallas don't love you, Mr. President. Put your foot in the tank and step on the gas. Try to make it to the Triple Underpass. Blackface singer, whiteface clown. Better not show your faces after the sun goes down. I'm in the red light district like a cop on the beach. Living in a nightmare on Elm Street. When you're down on New Bellum, put your money in your shoe. Don't ask what your country can do for you. Cash on the bellhead, money to burn. Dealey Plaza, make a left-hand turn. Crossroads gonna flying and ride. The place where faith, hope, and charity died. Shoot a molly.

What is the truth? Where did it go? Ask Oswald and Ruby Lynn, I know. Shut your mouth, say it, and slow down. Business is business, and it's a murder.

some kind of a trap. Well, we ask no quarter, no quarter do we give. We're right down the street from the street where you live. They mutilated his body and they took out his brain. What more could they do? They piled on the pain. But his soul was not there where it was supposed to be at. For the last 50 years, they've been searching for that. Freedom, oh freedom, freedom over me. I hate to tell you, mister, but only dead men are free. Send me some love, tell me no lie. Throw the gun in the gutter and walk on by. Wake up, little Susie, let's go for a drive. Cross the Trinity River, let's keep hope alive. Turn the radio on, don't touch the dials. Parkland Hospital, only 6 more miles. You got me dizzy, Miss Lizzie, you fill me with lead. That magic bullet of yours has gone to my head. I'm just a patsy like Patsy Cline.

deceitful, it's cruel and it's mean. Ugliest thing that you ever have seen. They killed him once and they killed him twice. Killed him like a human sacrifice. The day that they killed him, someone said to me, son, the age of the Antichrist has just only begun. Air Force One coming in through the gate.

What's new, pussycat? What I say? I said the soul of a nation been torn away, and it's beginning to go into a slow decay. That it's 36 hours past Judgment Day. Wolfman Jack, he's speaking in tongues. He's going on and on at the top of his lungs. Play me a song, Mr. Wolfman Jack. Play it for me in my long Cadillac. Play me that only the good die young. Take me to the place Tom Dooley was hung. They say James Infirmary in the court of King James. If you want to remember, you better write down the names. Play it at James 2. Play it rather go blind. Play it for the man with a telepathic mind. Play John Lee Hooker, play Scratch My Back. Play it for that strip club owner named Jack. Guitar Slim going down slow. Play it for me and for Marilyn.

play. Please don't let me be misunderstood. Play it for the first lady, she ain't feeling too good. Play Don Henley, play Glenn Frey. Take it to the limit and let it go by. Play it for Kyle Wilson too. Looking far, far away down Gower Avenue. Play tragedy, play twilight time. Take me back to Tulsa to the scene of the crime. Play another one and another one bites the dust.

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Play Mystery Train for Mr. Mystery. The man who fell down dead like a rootless tree. Play it for the reverend, play it for the pastor. Play it for the dog that got no master. Play Oscar Peterson, play Stan Getz. 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

number six. Playing for Nancy and Stevie Nicks. Playing at King Cole, play Nature Boy. Lay down in the boondocks for Terry Molloy. Play It Happened One Night and One Night of Sin. There's 12 million souls that are listening in. Play Merchant of Venice, play Merchants of Death. Play Stella by Starlight for Lady Macbeth. Don't worry, Mr. President. Help's on the way. Your brothers are coming. There'll be hell to pay. Brothers, what brothers? What's this about hell? Tell them we're waiting, keep coming. We'll get them as well. Love Field is where his plane touched down, but it never did get back up off the ground. It was a hard act to follow, second to none. They killed him on the altar of the rising sun. But they missed you for me and that old devil moon. Play Anything Goes at Memphis in June. Play Lonely at the Top and Lonely at the Brave. 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

Welcome to the Alan Watts Talk. Today's talk is titled G.K. Chesterton, Alan Watts Reflection on the Prodigious Early 20th Century Polymath, Author, and Artist, Gilbert Keith Chesterton. G.K. Chesterton wrote extensively, both nonfiction and fiction. His nonfiction was primarily on philosophy and theology. His fiction included the Father Brown stories, which are still read today. G.K. Chesterton was also briefly a radio broadcaster in the early 1930s on BBC Radio. In 1931, he became the first British public figure to sound alarms about Adolf Hitler and the National Socialist German Workers' Party. Chesterton was often called the Prince of Paradox. Time magazine observed of Chesterton's writing, "Whenever possible, Chesterton made his points with popular sayings, proverbs, and allegories, first carefully turning them inside out." G.K. Chesterton died in 1936 when Alan Watts was about 21 years old. Alan Watts recorded this talk in the 1950s, 20 or more years after Chesterton's death. Now, Alan Watts on G.K. Chesterton.

I want you to have in mind an enormously fat man wearing a black cloak and a rather large, wide-brimmed hat with pince-nez secured to his nose and prevented from destruction by a large, black, long ribbon fastened round his neck, who speaks as fat men do, with a certain luxurious voice, rather like Charles Laughton, only with a slightly grieved tone in everything he says, what I would call a humorously grieved tone. And this is G.K. Chesterton, a person whom I discover has had an enormous influence on my life. Because when I was a late adolescent, and when I was for a while a priest in the Episcopal Church, I read this man's works very carefully. And I have, by osmosis, imbibed an enormous amount of wisdom from him. Funny thing is, not so much in terms of specific ideas as in basic attitude to life. Because this is a man who, above all virtues, had, I think, what is one of the very greatest virtues, which we don't usually find catalogued in lists of virtues. He had a sense of wonder. He knew a truth that was once enunciated by a kind of guru type who was a friend of mine many years ago, who said that gnosis, which means, I suppose you best call it transcendental knowledge, gnosis is to be surprised at everything. Because you see, if you carry out technology to its final fulfillment, and you have technological means of supplying you with every need or wish that you could imagine, so that you have, instead of just the plain little telephone with its dial on it, you have a somewhat more elaborate machine on which you can dial for anything you need at any time and it'll be supplied instantly. Imagine yourself in that omnipotent position. And what you will wish for in that final ultimate push-button world will be a button labeled surprise. You won't know what's going to come when you dial that one. And Chesterton's fundamental attitude as a poet and as a theologian was that even God needs a surprise. And of course, for that very reason, endowed angels and men with the mystery of free will, so that they would do things that would be surprising and that could not be foretold. This is why Calvinists are so dreary, that they believe that everything is predestined. And that's why, of course, the Episcopal Church is always more interesting than the Presbyterian Church. In that they're not Calvinists. There's something always rather depressing about Calvinists, although there are many interesting things about them that I won't go into. But Chesterton's idea was that the universe is so arranged that it is basically the Lord's own way of surprising himself. Because that's what you would do if you were God. If you really think it through. A lot of people never think this through. They think about, I remember a story about a conversation at a dinner party where it was in England, and all the people were discussing what they thought was going to happen after death. Whether they would simply be extinguished or whether they'd be reincarnated or whatever kind of thing. And present at the dinner, there was a very respectable country squire who was on the vestry of the local church, very pious. And finally, the hostess said to him, "Sir Roger, you haven't said anything in the conversation this evening. What do you think is going to happen to you when you die?" He said, "I'm perfectly sure that I shall go to heaven and enjoy everlasting bliss, but I wish you wouldn't raise such a depressing subject."
So you see, people just don't think it through. It's very fascinating to ask people deeply about their theological ideas, what they really do think God is and what heaven would be like, and not only what it would be like as based on the symbolism of the Bible, but what sort of a heaven they would really want to go to. I mean, do you want to be stuck with the rest of your family forever? Saying, God gives us our relations, but let us thank him, we can choose our friends. at what age would you like your resurrected body to be? There are all sorts of fascinating questions of this kind which bring out the great, marvelous problem of what we would really like to happen. And when we follow that through and through and through and through, we must admit in the end that we don't want a situation in which everything is completely controlled. In other words, if everything is rationalized, if everything is perfectly logical and clear, it all works, and there's no possibility of anybody making a mistake, and we know exactly what's going to happen forever and ever and ever, we'd be bored to death. Nobody wants that kind of heaven. So what kind of heaven would you like? Supposing, for example, you had the privilege, power, to dream any dream you wanted every night and have it real vivid. And of course, you would be able to dream any amount of clock time in one night that you desired. You would be able to, say, have 100 years of experience in one night. And when you think that through, what dreams would you dream? It's almost like the question, if you were going to have half an hour's interview with God, and you had the privilege of asking one question, what question would you ask? And you've got a little while to think that one over, see, before you go in for the interview. So then the same thing is, what would you dream? You would dream, of course, at first, I suppose, all possible fulfillments of wishes. Whatever your wishes were, whatever your desires were, you would fulfill them all. And when you'd done that for about a month of nights of 100 years long, each night of dreams, you would say, well, let's vary things a bit. Let's let things get out of control. Let's have an adventure. And then you'd rescue a princess from a dragon, or something of that kind. And then you would arrange it so that you would forget that you were dreaming, and so the thing would seem as real could be. And you would dare yourself, like kids dare themselves, to do all sorts of dangerous exploits. And finally, you would dare yourself to experience awful situations because you knew it would be wonderful when you woke up, because the contrast would be so fascinating. And finally, in the course of your dreaming, you would dream a dream in which you were sitting in Campbell Hall at Christ Church Sausalito listening to me give a lecture with all your personal lives and your problems and whatever it is that's going on, you see? Because that would be the nature of surprise. Now, in this, when you fully realize that to be surprised at everything is high wisdom, you get a new point of view towards the world, which gives you almost what could be called a child's vision of life. When Jesus said that unless you be converted and become as a child, you cannot enter into the kingdom of heaven. This is the thing that Chesterton understood in a very profound way, because to a child, the world is entirely new, and therefore all of it is extraordinary. And I hope most of you can remember how you saw things when you were about 2 years old.
as the whole world being quite weird. And when you get used to things, you see a tree, and you say, oh, well, that's a tree. We're used to trees. We know what trees are. But if you can go back to your childhood and remember how it was when you first looked at a tree, and you saw the earth itself reaching up into the sky, extending itself in many branches and waving all these little flags at heaven. Or when you looked at the sun as a child, you stared at the sun, it was marvelous, and the sun turned blue. And there was a feeling about everything of being essentially magical. So there is a most extraordinary passage which occurs in one of the rarer books of Chesterton called The Coloured Lands, where he makes this extraordinary remark. It is one thing to describe an interview with a gorgon or a griffin, a creature who does not exist. It is another thing to discover that the rhinoceros does exist and then take pleasure in the fact that he looks as if he doesn't. And this is the key to this man's wisdom, that he could see all kinds of everyday things and events as if they were completely improbable and magical. And that he could describe the world as an extremely improbable object. This great globe of rock floating in space around a vast fire, covered with green hair that ordinary people call grass, and containing all the extraordinarily odd objects on it. And when he thought about this, he realized two things that are not ordinarily realized by religious people. And the two things are this. He realized that the world created by God is a form of nonsense, and that one of the most important features of the divine mind is humor. In one of his essays, he says, so often when I have written the word cosmic, the printer makes a misprint and prints it comic. But he said, there's a certain unconscious wisdom in that. The cosmic is the comic. Dante wrote The Divine Comedy, an account of earth, heaven, purgatory, and hell. The Divine Comedy. And one finds, you see, that in ordinary people's religious attitudes, there is a lack of both these things, of nonsense and of humor. When I was a boy, I was brought up in the Church of England. I went to school at King's School, Canterbury. And of course, we attended innumerable services in that great cathedral. And one of the cardinal sins which one could commit was to laugh in church. And that is, of course, because the same reason the judges don't like laughter in court. That laughter is threatening to tyrants. And if you conceive God in the image of a tyrant, a monarch, who rules by violence, whatever kind of violence it may be, military violence, moral violence, any kind of violence. All tyrants are afraid, and they sit in courtrooms with their backs to the wall, surrounded on either side by their guards. And everybody who comes in, of course, has to fall flat on their faces, because in that position it's more difficult to attack. And so, when a marine sergeant on parade salutes the flag, he has a very serious expression in his eyes. And that's not a time for laughter. And therefore, we have associated the word solemn, as when we celebrate in the Catholic Church solemn high mass. Solemn means serious.
And one of the great things, one of the fundamental insights that is underlying all Chesterton's work, is that the attitude of heaven is not serious. There's a famous passage in his book, Orthodoxy, where he says, things like stones are subject to gravity. They are heavy, they are grave, they are serious. But in all things spiritual, there is lightness, and therefore a kind of frivolity. The angels fly because they take themselves lightly. And if that must be true of the angels, how much more true of the Lord of the angels? I have said in my funny way that there are four fundamental philosophical questions that human beings have argued about as far back as we can remember. The first question is, who started it? The second question is, are we going to make it? The third question is, where are we going to put it? And the fourth question is, who's going to clean up? But that, all those things suggest a fifth question, which is it serious? Like when someone is sick and says to the doctor, is it serious? Are you serious? But he would say, that's quite the wrong question to ask. Not, are you serious? Because that would mean, are you grave? Are you heavy? Are you ponderous? Are you solemn? And in this, all these senses, he would equate that with a kind of lack of spirituality. And it's much better to ask people, not are you serious, but are you sincere? In other words, are you with it? As we say in more current American slang. So from his view, the world is fundamentally not serious. It is sincere. And beyond that, to go on to the higher mystery of his insight, the world is basically nonsense. Now, what do we mean by that? In the book of Job, which is the most profound book in the Bible, so far as I'm concerned, there is raised the problem of the sufferings experienced by those who are just and righteous. And Chesterton has written a great deal on the book of Job, and without quoting him directly, I'm going to summarize what I've learned from him about this book, because this is really very important about this whole theme. The prelude to the book of Job is in heaven. And a conversation ensues between God and one of the angels called Satan, otherwise known as Samael. The word El on the end of a name of an angel like Gabriel, Raphael, Uriel, and so on, means divine being, angel, attendant of the court of heaven. And the role of Satan in the Old Testament is different from the role of Satan in Christianity. The role of Satan in the Old Testament is he's the district attorney of heaven. He's the prosecutor. And as you will see in a court today, it is arranged that the prosecution is always on the left of the judge and the defense is on the right. So at the left hand of God, a situation which is not mentioned in the creed, there is, of course, the prosecutor. At the right hand of God, for he sitteth at the right hand of the Father, is our only mediator and advocate, Jesus Christ, because he's the counsel for the defense. And he happens to be the boss's son, which puts him in a rather strong position. Because in the course of time, when you read reports of cases in court, and you get very familiar with court procedures, you always start having sympathy with the accused. And therefore, antipathy towards the prosecution. Because the prosecution's always putting people down, always saying nasty things about people. And the defense is always trying to say nice things about people. So therefore, there's popular enthusiasm for the defense and popular displeasure for the prosecution. And it was for this reason that the particular angel called Samael, or Satan, was in due course of time turned into the devil, the enemy of all things good.
Whereas actually the devil in the book of Job is a loyal servant of the court of heaven. It's just his job to do the prosecution. So he proposes that God try Job. He said, you think you've got a virtuous follower in Job, but he's only virtuous so long as he's prosperous. You see what happens when you visit him with suffering, and then see if he's loyal to you. So God does exactly that. And he visits Job with all these plagues. And then the three friends of Job sit around, and they try to rationalize why all this is happening. They say, you, in effect, you must have committed some sort of secret sin. Otherwise, you wouldn't be suffering. This is the reasoning of the book of Deuteronomy. That if you obey the law of God, you will prosper. And the Hebrews were eternally puzzled as to why this didn't work out. So the book of Job highlights this question. And all the advisors of Job, the three men who have this discussion with him while he's covered with sores and sitting around in some wretched pad with all his property lost and his family in trouble and so on. And he cannot see any sense in their arguments. And finally, God appears at the end, the 28th chapter. And he comes in a whirlwind. And he refutes the advice of all these three friends. Who is this, he says, that darkeneth counsel with words without knowledge? Now stand you up like a man and answer like a man. Were you there when I laid the foundations of the earth? When the morning stars sang together and all the sons of God shouted for joy. And then he goes on to ask Job a series of questions, which include such questions as, why do I send rain on the desert where no man is? Why can you catch the Leviathan with a hook? Can you bind the influences of the Pleiades and make them work for you? Or can you loosen the astrological influences of this constellation of Orion? Can you do all this? And what is it all about? So a series of questions are delivered to Job, none of which have any answer. And the effect of these questions on Job is to solve his problem. And ordinary interpreters of the book of Job always say that this isn't really the answer. They say the book of Job raises the question and doesn't answer the question. It does answer the question. It answers the question by asking questions, all of which seem to reflect that in some curious way the universe doesn't make sense. Why do you send rain on the desert where no man is? Now what about that? See, our trouble is that where we really get into difficulty in life is that we expect everything to make sense. And then we get disappointed. We expect, for example, that time is going to solve our problems. That there's going to come a day in the future when we will be finally satisfied. And so things make sense. We say of something, it is sensible, it is satisfactory, it is good, because we feel it has a future. It's going to get somewhere, and we're going to arrive. Our whole education is programmed with the idea that there is a good time coming when we are going to arrive. We're going to be there. When you're a child, you see, you're not here yet. You're treated as a merely probationary human being. And they get you involved in the system where you go up step by step through the various grades. And when you get out of college, you go up step by step through the various grades of business or your profession or whatever it is, always with the thought that the thing is ahead of you. See? It's going to make sense. And perhaps the universe doesn't work that way at all. Maybe instead of that, this world is like music, where the goal of music is certainly not in the future.
You don't play a symphony in order to reach the end of the symphony, because then the best orchestra would be the one that played the fastest. You don't dance in order to arrive at a particular place on the floor. And so Chesterton's view of the world is an essentially musical view, a dancing view of the world, in which the object of the creation is not some far-off divine event, which is the goal, but the object of the creation is the kind of musicality of it, the very nonsense of it, as it unfolds. And so, when you talk sense, your words refer to something else. In other words, if I talk about tables and chairs, these sounds that I'm making, tables, chairs, refer to something in the physical world. The sound table is not the table, but it refers to this. But then when we ask, what does the world mean? What does the table mean? The noise table means this. Now, does this have a meaning? What is the meaning of life? If we ask the question, what is the meaning of life? We are treating life as if it were a set of words, a set of symbols. But it isn't. The real great insight is that these things don't have any meaning. Now, in ordinary way of talking in the West, we would say that's terrible. Something that has no meaning is awful. A meaningless life, you see, that we say about the most dreadful kind of life. But Chesterton is trying to say that the meaningless universe, the nonsense universe, is just great. Just because it doesn't mean anything. It is because God himself is dancing, is playing. He has a poem of God as a child, and he's playing with a windmill, and the fans of the windmill are the four great winds of heaven, and the balls with which he's playing are the sun and moon. And the whole idea, therefore, then, is that existence itself is a magical play and is therefore nonsense. In the sense, the special sense of nonsense, that it is something going on which does not refer to anything except itself. When we say nonsense, we are saying it for the delight of the words and not for anything that they mean. 'Twas brillig, and the slithy toves did gyre and gimble in the wabe. All mimsy were the borogoves, and the mome raths outgrabe. Or better, from Edward Lear, who said of himself, he really drew the portrait of Chesterton. His body is perfectly spherical. He weareth a runcible hat. And so there was an old man of Spithead who opened the window and said, "Phil Jumble, Phil Jumble, Phil Rumble come tumble, that doubtful old man of Spithead." Plough skin, pelican, gee. We think no bird so happy as we. Plough skin, pelican, jill. We think so then, and we thought so still. You see? Now, he says that in this kind of marvelous playing with the voice and with words, you have something nearer to the nature of reality than you do with statements that make formal sense. Even though this man Chesterton was a great believer in reason, and you know in the Father Brown stories there is an occasion when Father Brown espies the criminal masquerading as a priest,

nonsense, in the sense that Edward Lear and Lewis Carroll wrote nonsense. Now, this is an enormously important thing to understand. What is the difference, shall we say, between inspired nonsense and mere bosh? And this is what he's trying to point out. There is a kind of nonsense which we could call magical nonsense, and there's a kind of nonsense, on the other hand, which we should call just trivial rubbish. So, it is the nonsense, divine nonsense has this extraordinary humor with it. Which he tries to evoke in saying that it is a great thing to look at a rhinoceros or a hippopotamus, creatures who do exist and look as if they don't. A poem in which he brings this out is called The Fish. Dark the sea was, but I saw him, one great head with goggle eyes, like a diabolic cherub flying in those fallen skies. I have heard the hoarse deniers. I have known the wordy wars. I have seen a man by shouting seek to orphan all the stars. I have seen a fool, half-fashioned, borrow from the heavens a tongue so to curse them more at leisure. And I trod him not as dung, for I saw that finny goblin hidden in the abyss untrod, and I knew there can be laughter on the secret face of God. Blow the trumpets, crown the sages, bring the age by reason fed. He that sitteth in the heavens, he shall laugh, the prophet said. So he sees in a goldfish, you know those kind of Disney goldfishes which have all sorts of tails and fins and complications, with their big goggle eyes. What on earth are they doing? You ever thought about that? You know, what is this going on? I mean, does it have a purpose? Goldfish, you know, they eat and they absorb things in, they make more goldfish, and they go on making goldfish and more goldfish, and nobody, we don't even eat them. Maybe something does that we finally eat. But fundamentally, what's the point of a goldfish? A goldfish is a solemn thing which keeps on going round, you know? And it keeps on going round and round and round and round and round. It lives beneath the water but is very seldom drowned, which is because it keeps on going round and round and round. It isn't going anywhere at all. It's just going as children like to go. Or Phil Jumble, Phil Rumble, come tumble, that doubtful old man of Spithead. That's what's happening. And so in very profound theological ideas, it is said, you see, that when we finally go to heaven and we join the choirs of the angels, what are the choirs of angels doing? Well, they are sitting around in heaven, or actually dancing, singing Alleluia, Alleluia, Alleluia. You know? When you sing on Easter, Jesus Christ is risen today, Alleluia. What is this Alleluia? Well, I must assure you, it doesn't mean anything. It is a sound of delight, but of no other meaning. It is an expression like, whoopee! You know, when somebody's riding a surfboard and they're going down at the, ew! It's just like that, you see? Well, what's the point of that? The point of it is itself. It has no point beyond itself. It's there. It's arrived. It's in a complete present. It is here and now. And that's what it's all about. We say to swing it. Get with it. And that is, of course, what all those angels are doing. The beatific vision. That means the word beatus in Latin. We translate it blessed, but that's a rather pious word. It really means happy, joyous, beatus. And so all those angels, as Dante describes it in the Paradiso, when he first hears the song of the angels, he says, it sounded as if it were the laughter of the universe.
And what no laughter in church?

0: where we are supposed to be a small replica of the beatific vision and of the angels gathered round heaven, represented by the altar, you know, the presence, the throne of God. Why associate all this with solemnity? You see, Sunday is a very interesting institution. It's a kind of modification of the Jewish idea that after the 6 days of creation, when God was working, he took a day off. Holy day. That was, as it were, the culmination of the 6 days of work. In Christianity, of course, the Sunday is the first day of the week, and not the seventh day, the Sabbath. But the same idea is involved, that once in every six pulses, there is a seventh pulse, which is a little space of time to take it, to take off. Now, 6 days of your life, say you're working and you're being responsible and you're earning a living and you're being serious. If you do that all the time, you're going to go quite mad. You're going to be like a bridge, a steel bridge, which is so rigid that it has no swing in it, and therefore it will fall apart in a storm. For in order to be sane, every human being must allow himself a little time in life to be insane, to let go, to stop trying to control everything, to stop trying to be God, and just go in whatever way you want, see? So when you go to church on Sunday, that's what you're supposed to do. You're supposed to take off from all this thing of laying it on. But what we've made the mistake of when we go to church on Sunday, present company accepted, but most preachers lay it on. So they say, this is what you ought to do. That's what you ought to do. You haven't been conducting this right, and so on and so on. And nobody gets a vacation. Nobody gets a holy day, holiday, a Sabbath, time off. So when you go, the whole idea of church is that this is the place where we can get back to the fundamental sanity of nonsense and sing Alleluia with the angels around the center of the universe, which is actually manifesting these stars, these galaxies. For what? It's a firework display. It's a celebration. You say, today there will be at 11 o'clock on Sunday, or whatever other time it is, a celebration of the Holy Communion. Do you celebrate? Or do you comport yourselves as if you were attending a funeral? I used to be a chaplain in a university, and I used to say, there will be a celebration of the Holy Communion at such and such a time on Sunday. And incidentally, if you come here out of a sense of duty, we don't want you. Better be lying in bed or going swimming or something. Because what this is we are going to have celestial whoopee. And we're going to enjoy it. That's what you're supposed to do. Instead of coming in and saying, you know, you're going to go to this thing and you're going to feel how awful you are, how undutiful you've been, how absolutely terrible you've been. And however can you expect to be anything more than terrible if you don't really enjoy your religion? That's what's going to give you the strength and the power to be something other than terrible. But if you just go in and make your religion an occasion for saying, oh, we've been terrible and we're awful sick and we need help, and here's the Holy Communion, which is your medicine, and I hope it tastes nasty, you know? That's awful. It doesn't get to the center of the thing, you see, which is, Chesterton put it in another poem where he said, it's called The Song of the Children. And it says of Jesus that he taught to the adults, he taught them laws and watchwords, to preach and struggle and pray. But he taught us, deep in the hayfield, the games that the angels play. Had he stayed here forever, Their world would be wise as ours, and kings be cutting capers, and priests be picking flowers. Because that's the sense of the thing, fundamentally, that everything that's going on is a sort of jazz. And everything in the world, the flowers, the trees, the mountains, all going, and we have piped you and you have not danced. We have mourned you and you have not wept. You won't join the game because you human beings think you're so special and so serious, and you've got to make sense of it all. There isn't any sense to it. Just join in, come on. Make bajudida, bajudida, bajudida with the whole thing, and finally you'll be singing Alleluia with the angels.
1: That was Alan Watts' reflection on the life and works of Gilbert Keith Chesterton. The talk is titled G.K. Chesterton. 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Now, to complete the hour, works of Cécile Chaminade. First, Opus 35, number 2, In Autumn, performed by the great pianist Clarence Adler on an early 20th century piano roll.

That was Cécile Chaminade's Autumn, Opus 35, Number 2, performed by the great Clarence Adler. Now, Cécile Chaminade's Étude Romantique, Opus 132. Performed by Cécile Chaminade herself on an early 20th century piano roll.

0: Cécile Chaminade's Étude Romantique, Opus 132, performed by Cécile Chaminade herself on an early 20th century piano roll. You heard it all on KOWS Occidental.
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0: Joe Turner.
1: Yep.
2: Well.
0: Yeah.
2: Yes.
0: Wow. One of our favourite artists, isn't
2: Absolutely,
0: he?
2: Absolutely, yeah.
1: And most people here in the UK would only know that by Bill Haley and his Comets.
0: Yes. Mm. Unless you were in the know.
1: Of course.
2: Absolutely.
0: As yeah. the Kipper is, of course.
1: Yeah, oh, yeah.
0: Yeah, he knows. And so do the Shellac Collective, because yeah. Pete Johnston and Big Joe Turner, who are the subjects of our show today, are played a lot by us, I'd say.
2: Yes.
0: Yeah.
2: We do give them an airing.
0: Yeah.
1: Yeah,
0: and
1: from time
0: Shake,
1: to time.
0: Rattle and Roll, isn't that so much better than the Bill Haley version?
1: Absolutely. Yeah.
0: You know,
1: absolutely.
0: It really does rock. And it wasn't called rock and roll then, it was just R&B.
1: Yeah.
2: Yeah.
0: But, yeah, both, I think, both Pete Johnston and Big Joe Turner were amongst the founders, really, of rock and roll.
2: Definitely.
0: And Roland Pete is actually credited by many as being one of the very earliest rock and roll records, which we'll play in a minute, I think.
1: Yeah.
0: But let's start off a little bit. So Pete Johnston, he was Boogie Woogie piano player. He was born in 1904, so he was slightly older than Big Joe, who was born in 1911. And, yeah, he started playing drums. Sorry, he started off.
1: Yeah.
0: Yeah. Okay. And he started to learn the piano at the same time. And, yeah, first of all, you know, he worked as a pianist from 1926 onwards. And even in the early days, towards the end of the 30s, he did team up with Big Joe Turner.
2: Yes, yeah.
0: The story is that Big Joe Turner was a waiter.
2: Yeah.
1: You'd like to think it's true. Whether it is or it isn't, I don't know.
0: Well, I think he was known as the singing barman or the singing... Yeah, something like that. And so he would sing along with Pete Johnston, who was playing piano in the bar. And that's how they teamed up together.
2: Mm.
0: So there we go. So we'll play one from Pete Johnston straight away. And this is an early one. On Decca, it's from 1940, and it's just a piano solo, which he wrote himself, and this is called Blues on the Downbeat.

0: Marvellous stuff there, yes. Pete Johnson and Blues on the Downbeat.
1: The Kipper the Cat Show on Cambridge 105 Radio.
0: As we said, Big Joe Turner and Pete Johnson teamed up.
2: They did, yeah.
0: And they had some early successes, actually.
2: And they sold quite well here in the UK because they were issued on the Parlophone label.
3: Yeah.
0: Yes, that's right. And actually, in 1938, Johnson and Turner appeared in the From Spirituals to Swing concert in Carnegie Hall.
3: Okay.
0: Yeah. And after that show, the popularity of Boogie Style was really on the upswing. Mm. And Pete Johnson worked and recorded with likes of, okay, Big Joe Turner, me, Lux Lewis, and our Ammons.
3: Yes.
0: During that period.
2: Boogie
0: Woogie Trio. So, I think we're going to play a couple from about 41, when they became really popular. We'll play them in a row. Roll and Pete, which was composed by Pete Johnson and Joe Turner.
2: Yeah.
0: And that featured Turner, obviously, on the vocals, Johnson on piano. And is credited as being, as we said before, one of the first rock and roll records. And we'll follow that up with Pete Johnson, together with Mead Lux Lewis and Albert Ammons.
2: Yeah.
0: It's a double-sided. We won't play both sides. We haven't got time, really.
3: No.
0: But what's it called, Darren?
2: It's the Boogie Woogie Prayer.
0: Yeah.
2: Boogie parts Woogie one Prayer. And parts two.
0: Yes, indeed. And both of these sold in big quantities, both in the States and actually over here as well.
2: They do turn up, don't they?
0: Yeah, they do. Really great record. So, first of all, you've got Roland Pete.
2: Yeah, Joe Turner and Pete Johnson. And then Boogie Woogie Prayer, part one. Mead Lux Lewis, Pete Johnson and Albert Ammons.

Yes, yes.

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1: They weren't the only people he worked with. He worked with some other piano players as well, didn't he, Tony?
2: Yes, definitely. Here he is from 1941 again. This is his version of I Can't Give You Anything But Love.
1: Yeah.
2: And here he is with Joe Sullivan and his Cafe Society Orchestra.
1: Ah, with Joe Sullivan, right.

baby. Until that lucky day, you know.

0: Okay, we got an early one on Decca there.
1: Yes,
0: and it's this time it's Joe Turner and his band. Mm-hmm. What's the band called?
1: It's Flycats.
0: Okay,
1: yeah,
0: and it features obviously Pete Johnson on piano, but also Hot Lips Page in the band, isn't
1: it? Yeah, Hot Lips Page trumpet, Pete Johnson piano, John Collins guitar, Abe Bowler bass, and A.G. Godley on drums.
0: Uh huh.
1: So yeah, and of course Piney Brown run a club.
0: Piney Brown's club or cafe, was it a club?
1: And it features separate but equal facilities for white patrons. Turner wrote Piney the Brown Blues in his honour and sang it throughout his career. So an early club with white and
0: black facilities.
1: It's hard to believe nowadays that would have existed.
0: Be kept separate,
1: It's just bizarre, isn't it, by today's standards. But this was written in tribute to the guy who run the club.
0: And obviously Big Joe kept him in high regard.
1: Yes, so absolutely. Here we go.
0: So this is Piney Brown Blues, written by Joe Turner and Pete Johnson. Joe Turner and his Flycats.

0: Well, we'll stay on slightly more unusual labels, because this next one is on the Fidelity label. Mm. This, I think, was 51, so a little bit earlier.
1: Yeah.
0: And it's got Life is a Card Game on one side, and When the Rooster Crows on the other side. It says it's the B-side, but this is the side that I play the most.
1: Yeah.
0: It's a real great rocker.
2: And the label itself looks very similar in type. The typeface looks very similar to Specialty label.
0: Yeah, it's very similar, except it's purple and white rather than...
1: Black and white.
0: Black and yellow.
2: Mm. Yeah.
0: Yeah, white. Here we go with Joe Tenner, When the Rooster Crows on Fidelity.

0: From Glenn Miller to Count Basie, Buddy Rich to Maynard Ferguson, and upcoming artists like Louis Dowd as well and Georgina Jackson. If swing is your thing, big band is your beat, and you just want to jive to the jazz, then join me, John Hammond, for The Big Band Show, Sunday night at 7, here on Cambridge 105 Radio.
1: Moving on, we'll have another one from Pete Johnson, this time by himself. This one was recorded for Gene Norman's Just Jazz record label.
2: Yeah.
1: He recorded quite a few famous people, didn't he?
2: Yeah,
1: a lot of them were released on Vogue, actually.
2: Yeah.
1: And this is from 1947. It was recorded on the 27th of December, 1947.
2: Would this have been sort of issued a little 2 or 3 years later over here?
1: Probably very similar time, I would have thought. Yeah, it would be 48, won't it? Would have come out 48. Yeah. On the Orange Vogue, so it was before Vogue sold the label to Decca.
2: Yeah.
3: I
2: love the label. It's a great label.
1: Yes. So this is Pete Johnson, piano with rhythm section at St. Louis Boogie.

0: Yeah, there we go. Pete Johnson there with St. Louis Boogie. So that was a live recording. Listen to the Kip of the Cat show on Cambridge 105 Radio, broadcasting from our studios in Guardia Street. And if you'd like to get in touch with the show, you can. You can email studio@cambridge105.co.uk or you can text us on 07919 070490, or you can just tweet us at Cambridge 105, and hopefully we'll see it. Let's move on to this one. Right, so we're coming up towards the 50s now.
1: Yeah, modern.
0: Yes.
1: Modern.
0: Yes. And this is really when Joe Turner got into his stride. Not stride piano, just...
1: No.
0: Striding into rock and roll.
2: Joe Turner.
0: Yeah, a different Joe Turner. what should we start with? How about that one you've got there on the Bayou label? What's that, Tony?
2: This is from 1953.
0: Okay.
2: And I was almost certain you had a copy of this, and then I had a conversation with you about it last week, and it turns out you didn't have a copy of this.
0: Never had it.
2: So I'm glad I mentioned it. This is a version that... Well, it's actually written by Joe Turner,
0: right.
2: It says on the label, but I'm... pretty sure he's kind of nicked and adapted it somewhere along the line. It's a track called Blues Jump the Rabbit.
0: Marvellous. And what label is this?
2: Bayou label.
0: Bayou label.

0: Marvellous stuff there on the Bayou label. Blues Jump the Rabbit. And I've had a message in from Eric. He says, even at this halfway stage, I will be replaying this hour at least a couple of times. Thanks for playing a mix with favourites and tracks that are totally new to me. Any idea who plays the trumpet solo on the Fidelity 78? Actually, I don't. Well, let's give it a shout out. If anybody out there is listening does know, can they please get in touch with us and let us know? Big shout out also to Tom, who's listening out there in Cherry Hinton. So there we go.
1: Honey Hush.
2: Yes.
0: And
2: which has been recorded by quite a few different people.
0: Whoa, yes. A lot of different people.
2: Yeah.
0: But Johnny Burnett
2: Rock and Roll Trio, which is a great version,
0: and more modern versions as well have been recorded.
2: Yeah.
0: Didn't Ringo Starr record?
2: I think he did.
0: I think somebody like that.
2: Yeah.
0: Anyway. Yeah. So who's credited on it there?
3: It does just say Joe Turner and his band, and this is on Atlantic. This is by now well into his Atlantic career.
0: And he got to number one in the R&B charts.
3: Yeah.
0: And here it goes. This is Honey Hush.

0: Yeah, so that actually was number one in 1953.
1: Yeah.
0: And it was his first R&B number one.
1: Yeah.
0: So let's move on a bit. I think this is one of his very early ones on Atlantic.
1: Yeah.
0: That you've got, Darren. What's this one?
1: Atlantic 949 is the catalogue number. Joe Turner with Van Piano Man Walls.
0: Okay.
1: And one side of the chill is on. And Mr. Piano Man Walls is doing the backing on.

0: well. But this is Bump Miss Susie.
1: Okay, and this is from 51, I think. 51 is
0: an early one, yeah. Ever so slightly redder Atlantic label. The early ones are a little bit redder than the later ones.
1: Yeah.
2: Hey, Miss Susie, you sure look fine. Hey.

0: I'm going to play one from 54. And by 1954, Big Joe Turner was the third most popular artist on US jukeboxes.
1: That's amazing, isn't it? Really?
0: Yeah, the third biggest artist on jukeboxes in the States. Mm. Number one was Fats Domino.
2: Okay.
0: Yeah, yeah.
2: Okay.
0: And in fact, there were four Atlantic artists in the top 10. they included the Clovers.
1: Yeah.
2: Ruth
0: Brown.
2: Yeah.
0: And I can't remember the third.
2: Ray Charles?
0: No, it wasn't Ray Charles.
2: No, it wouldn't have been selling us.
0: Yeah, but anyway. They were riding high Atlantic at that time. A lot of people wanted to play and get onto the action. One of them was Elmore James.
2: Yes, and why not as well? He worked on a lot of labels, actually.
0: He did.
2: Over the years, didn't he? Various did. Things.
0: And here he is with Joe Turner and his Blues Kings. Mm. With his Blues Kings and the unmistakable sound of Elmore James kicking this one off.
2: Bringing that intro. Nice.
0: This is TV Mama from 1954.

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1: We're coming up to one of our favourites, and this is a B-side, believe it or not.
2: Yes.
1: But this is a great double-sider, isn't it, Tony?
2: Absolutely. This, and also, both sides of this record got released in this country, only they done them on different records.
1: Okay.
2: So, what I'm holding now is the Atlantic issue. So we have the side we're going to play, which is Boogie Woogie Country Girl.
1: Yeah.
2: Backed with the 50s rocking version of Carina Carina.
1: Fantastic. So, I mean, two great sides. Yeah. Carina Carina was listed as the A side.
2: Yeah.
1: I'm just going to quickly look up where that got to in the charts. But I think the other side has been voted one of the best B sides never to have got in the charts on its own right. Ever. It got to number two in the R&B charts. But actually, Carina Carina and Boogie Woogie Country Girl got into the pop charts as well. Got to number 41.
2: Shows what a great record it was.
3: Yeah. I'm just trying to think, Carina Carina was recorded by somebody else on the MGM label.
1: Oh, many, many people.
2: It's been recorded by many people. Yeah. I can't remember the MGM version, but Ray Peterson done it on London.
3: Yeah.
2: Also, I mean, in the 30s, it was recorded by people like Roy Fox. And, So, yes.
1: Wingy Malone did a version of it.
2: That's right.
1: Yeah, those people
2: It's had
1: it.
2: A long life. And been, but Ackerbilk. Let's not forget Ackerbilk's version.
1: We haven't got that on 78.
3: No.
1: Don't worry. So here we go. We're not playing that side. We're going to be playing the B side, which is one of our favourites. It's Boogie Woogie Country Girl.

0: here's a record that got to number one.
1: It was, but yes. Not by Joe Turner in Britain, though.
0: Not by Joe Turner, which was a shame, really, because the Joe Turner version is far better.
2: Yes.
0: But you went to see the guy who recorded this last week.
2: The culprit who's responsible for the number one, yes.
0: At the Cambridge Corn Exchange.
2: It was quite a good performance, really. The first half, he wasn't singing terribly well, but he bucked his ideas up in the second half.
0: And who are we talking about?
2: The question is Shaking Stevens.
0: Shaking Stevens, so he got to number one with this.
2: Yeah.
0: In what?
2: 1982 or 82? Something like that.
0: Yeah,
2: it was quite...
0: This is the original... Big Joe Turner and
1: Lipstick, Powder and Paint. Joe Turner with Chorus and Orchestra.
0: Lipstick, Powder and Paint.

Marvellous stuff. Time's defeated us. I've got time for just a little bit of another one. Just to say that next week we'll be live in the studio here with a guest. Tony Tunes will be with me as well, so that's a bit different. But to take us off, we've got a 1957 hit from Big Joe Turner, and this was his penultimate hit on the R&B charts in the States. It's called Love Roller Coaster. So we'll see you again next time, same channel, same time, 11 o'clock here on Cambridge 105 Radio. Here's the last from Big Joe Turner tonight.

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September 12, 2026. On Thursday, in the New Republic, conservative Judge J. Michael Luttig published a dire warning to the Republican Party and to all Americans. In the piece, Luttig outlined how Republicans could refuse to seat elected Democrats in January after a Democratic victory in the 2026 midterm elections of November. The coming crisis, the piece says, would be the final battle for America's democracy. Luttig spelled out that Trump is fighting a war against America's democracy. While the refusal of Vice President Mike Pence to assist his power grab made it fail in January 2021, Luttig notes, today Trump and his Republican congressional allies are more determined than ever to take

0: over the country. Ludig focuses on the ability of House Speaker Mike Johnson, a Republican of Louisiana, to prevent the recognition of duly elected Democratic representatives on January 3rd. Johnson has the power, Ludig says, to remove the current House clerk, Kevin McCumber, and replace him temporarily with a MAGA loyalist who will refuse to list Democrats on the roll of those elected to the 120th Congress. In this scenario, once Democrats are eliminated, they will have to get a federal court to order the temporary clerk to list their names. If a court does so, another crisis point will arrive if the clerk simply refuses to obey the order. Then it's possible the courts will stay out of the fight until the 120th Congress formally convenes and the Republicans vote not to seat the Democrats. That vote would be reviewable by the courts, including the Supreme Court. But that review would take weeks, if not months, paralyzing the United States and leaving the country helplessly vulnerable to all the world's evil, as it would have been in January 2021 had Mike Pence not thwarted Donald Trump's plan to overturn the 2020 presidential election. And at that point, how would the current Supreme Court answer the question? Is the United States of America a democracy in which we, the people, elect our representatives to the Congress and to the presidency, or is it not? As if to illustrate Ludig's warning, House Speaker Johnson told attendees at Trump's convention in Dallas on Thursday, "We cannot and will not allow them to take the majority in Congress. We're not going to do it." Trump's attempt to use the United States Postal Service to screen mail-in voting has recently had a test run. Yesterday, Jim Saxa of Democracy Docket picked up a story from Jeff Berlew of the Tallahassee Democrat to report that the United States Postal Service rejected mailed ballots from Leon County in Florida because the words "return service requested" were only 0.236 inches from the election office's return address. They were supposed to be a full quarter inch apart. So the delivery of those mail-in ballots came down to a federal complaint about a spacing issue of 14 thousandths of an inch. "It's ridiculous," Supervisor of Elections Mark Early told Berlew. But as Saxa notes, the rejection of ballots for such a petty flaw shows what will likely happen if the Supreme Court lifts the injunction blocking the Postal Service from implementing the new rules it has put in place since Trump ordered such interference in a March executive order. On Thursday, September 10th, Nick Corasaniti of the New York Times reported that the Department of Justice, or DOJ, under Trump, has sent threatening letters to at least 30 top election officials in the states, warning that those officials are currently under investigation and are subject to ongoing litigation, and so must not destroy any records relating to the 2024 election. As Corasaniti notes, the administration has sued 30 states for their voter lists and has lost 23 of the cases and won none. Trump has claimed to be the victim of voter fraud since the 2016 primaries, but has never produced any proof of his claims. In July, Harmeet Dhillon, who heads the Civil Rights Division in the DOJ, threatened state election officials with criminal prosecution if any non-citizens cast a ballot in their state, although it is already illegal for non-citizens to vote. And Secretary of Homeland Security Mark Wayne Mullen threatened election officials with criminal prosecution if they did not put Trump's election changes into effect. Election officials already follow the laws about retaining documents, so the letters seem to be about threatening them. Nevada Secretary of State Francisco Aguilar, a Democrat, told Corasaniti, "It's the constant flood the zone of harassment and intimidation and threats of legal action, hoping we'd fold at some point. But," he added, "we're going to continue to follow the law and do what's in the best interest of our voters. And what of the MAGA Republicans Trump would like to see in Congress? Liz Goodwin of the Washington Post reported yesterday that 25-year-old Stephen Wojtek, a top campaign staffer for Senator John Husted, a Republican of Ohio, has recently cultivated a public playlist of songs celebrating the former country of Rhodesia, in which a white minority ruled over a black majority, captioning it, "Homesick for a place that no longer exists." Rhodesia is a rallying cry for white supremacists who deplore the change that created Zimbabwe. Wojtek also appears to be a historical reenactor who appears to have both worn Nazi uniforms and used a photo of Nazi soldiers as his Facebook profile picture. Ohio Governor Mike DeWine appointed Husted to the Senate to replace J.D. Vance after Vance was elected to the vice presidency, and Husted is now locked in a battle for that seat with former Senator Sherrod Brown, a Democrat known for his defense of labor. A statement for Husted said that while Wojtek denies negative intent, the campaign was parting ways with him. As Goodwin notes, growing numbers of younger Republicans have been expressing support for white nationalism and the Nazis. Indeed, in his warning, Luttig did not single out Democrats to protect democracy. As he noted in a piece on his Substack in August, plenty of people are already fighting. He called out Republicans. There was a time not long ago when virtually every member of Congress could be expected to commit to the peaceful transfer of congressional power in advance of an election, Luttig wrote. But now, in a damning indictment of the president and today's congressional Republicans, it would be hard to find even one congressional Republican with the integrity, sense of duty to country, honor, and courage to put America above the Republican Party, let alone above Donald Trump. He urged Republicans to decide that they are not going to betray their oaths and their country one last time for Donald Trump, and to make it clear to Trump and Johnson that they will not participate in any unconstitutional plan to deny Democrats seats in the new Congress. He warned them that should Republicans go along with such machinations and the Supreme Court overrule them, the Republican Party would finally meet the fate to which it has been destined since January 6, 2021, and cement its place in history as the most corrupt political party ever to emerge in the United States of America for its second attempt in 6 years to defy the will of the American people on Election Day. The writing is already on the wall, Republicans, the conservative jurist wrote. The Republican Party, in particular, must finally loose the chains of its political and moral enslavement to Donald Trump and separate itself from the MAGA political party cult. Today, in Ireland, where he traveled for the Irish Open at his golf club in Doonbeg, Trump told reporters, "We had a rigged election. As you know, it was totally rigged because I won three times. I didn't win twice. I won three times."
1: Letters from an American was written and read by Heather Cox Richardson. It was produced at Soundscape Productions, Dedham, Massachusetts. 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

0: Hi, I'm Jorma Kaukonen. 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
1: We've got a great show for you folks with a great rambling Jack Elliott. And I don't want to start rambling like Jack does too much about this, but let me start by saying that Jack is a storyteller that covers the landscape and the universe of my life and maybe some of yours as well. And he revisits it constantly. Before he went on stage, we were having a conversation with him backstage, and he started telling these stories, and they just bled onto the stage, and they sort of surrounded his guitar playing. And so, allow me to introduce, without further ado, the great Rambling Jack Elliott.

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I forget all the words. I had to give up a good career as a movie star on account of that. I just don't like cameras. I can pose naked on a bucking horse out in the alley after the show.

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She paces when she can. 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Thank you, Rick. It's nice to see you again. I thought I would come by any time, man. I don't know what I'd do without Rick's help. He used to let me drive his car, and I've given up on trying to drive anymore because there's just too many cars. My car I can drive, it's a F-350. But I never go to San Francisco. There's no place to park an F-350 in San Francisco.

that never did that before. Well, this is a song that I sang on a record that won a Grammy. It was a bunch of blues, old blues songs, most of which I had never learned or know or even heard. But the guy that run the record company thought that I might do and record them. And so I thought, yeah, and I listened to them real carefully for about a month just to kind of get the feel of it. And my manager was driving me down to L.A. I call it L.F.A. Florida. L.F.A. is Los Angeles. But we were going down there, and I told her, I'm not prepared. I'd listened to those songs a lot. I knew that I didn't know any of the words. I hadn't memorized them. One that I do know, and I learned it about 60 years ago from a Lead Belly record. He didn't teach it to me personally, because when I met Lead Belly, I was then play guitar. I was thrilled to see him in the room with the man, and Woody Guthrie was there too. Woody, from the station at the end of the program, he didn't linger around, but I lingered. Lead Belly putting his guitar in the case, and I was about 17 years old, and Lead Belly was about 70, and he was a short while before he passed away, wasn't in very good health, and I was standing right behind, putting his guitar in the case, and hear our conversation verbatim. Of course, it wasn't very long. Putting his guitar in the case, and I accidentally bumped his elbow. And I said, oops. And Lead Belly said, excuse me. Or maybe Lead Belly said, oops. And I said, excuse me. Anyway, that was the entire... But, I would have lingered longer, but later I got to meet him. I'd been playing with a guitar player who was a good friend of Woody's, and he'd been playing with Woody for a couple of years, Tom Paley. He was the best guitar player on earth, next to maybe, and Merle Travis, but... Tom could play just like Merle Travis, and he five or six other kinds of styles of guitar picking too. And it was Tom who gave me Woody's phone number. I'd been listening to the Guthrie's recordings, and I really liked his way of singing and his manner of playing the guitar too. And I called him up one, had the number, and he answered the phone. And I thought, this is the voice of man that I've been listening to on the really like that voice. He said something like, hello. And I thought, God, that's... Of course. But I said, well, Tony gave me your number, and I'm a guitar. I've been playing guitar for about 3 years now. Been playing with Tom. So he said it might be all right to give you a call. And yeah, why don't you bring your guitar and we'll knock off a couple of tunes together. Don't come today, though. I got a bellyache. Oh. Well, okay. So I didn't call the days, let the bellyache on. When I did call a few days, my wife answered the phone. I was the kid that called a few days back, and could I please speak to Woody? And she said, hospital, he'd had a appendicitis, a very rough
I asked if I could possibly go and visit him in the hospital. He said, oh no, he's hooked up on pain drugs and he's not in any way to be able to visit. So I didn't visit him and I didn't even call. And I went three more days and then I figured, well, he's probably okay. And I just didn't bother to call. I just went over there and I brought my guitar with me. It was not a Martin that time. It was a big old Gretsch guitar called the Gretsch 75. Flat top, real narrow through here and very wide across the top there. And I brought the guitar in and he saw that and he said, don't make any guy in the other bed just got off the operating table any noise. So even got to play him a song, and I think he felt about that. So he said, if you go over to the window and look out there, you can see my new. We live right across the street. He had just moved into this splendid apartment across the street, and kids playing on the back porch. And he says, go over and introduce yourself to my wife. She'll show you around. I said, thank you, and I sure hope you feel better soon. Left Woody in that hospital room, and I went across the street on the door around. It was a nice place, nice wall, and Navajo blanket, and then up there, and all keepsakes and souvenirs, and I guess I was there for, 45 minutes or something, and I said thanks, and hope Woody's feeling better. And I left there and I went over to the highway nearby to ride. I was going where a Air Force college, and we were at the University of Connecticut. Cole Cooper was going out, being transferred out to Travis Air Force Base in California. So he said, you want to help me drive? It was a 1937 Plymouth Coupe, and we drove out on highway. We didn't have interstates then. It was Highway 40. Boom, boom. Boom, boom. And we got on some ice, and I'd been playing the guitar, but I got tired and I got sleepy, and it was getting dark. Back in the case and fell asleep. After I fell asleep, I heard calling my name. He says, hang on, Zerks. At that time, I was going through changes. Hang on, Xerxes, he says. And the road sideways. And then we were up on some farmer's front lawn. And then we were back across the road. And then we were across the left side of the road and down in the ditch. Upside down, and I could hear the gravel to my ear and the car down. And the roof caved. And if I had tar away in the case, it would have been splintered because the roof was the seats. Laid on our backs on the seat in this coupe on the roof and pushed it back up again. Truck came and towed us into, I think it was Mansfield. They fixed our radiator, which was all busted, and got us on our road. And it only took us 8 days to get to California. And the rest gets complicated. But I was about out in the West Coast visiting friends, sightseeing around, hitchhiking. And pretty much staying out of trouble. Ended up sleeping on a schooner out there. That's another story. I'll tell you about that later. For about a month. And then I head back to New York and I called Woody Hospital. And he was better. I was playing a concert in a little private party. And
says, you got a pencil? He says, whoa, please, bring your guitar. Wow. See him. And he was in and tuning up his guitar up and hanging out with him and asking him. He charged him a nickel a request. And sing songs. And somebody said, do you play the Blue Tail Fly? That's a Burl Ives. I says, I get 50 for Burl Ives. And I was learning. So, The Cuckoo, an old mountain song that Daryl Adams played on the joke.

came Oregon. I had traveled out, this is years later, I'd spent about there's 2.5 years with the gun as a babysitter and a accompanist, relief driver. And learned more about how to play the guitar. Because I was Woody and me. Woody would play on it. Or his fiddle. Or harmonica. And I, you know, play as easy as I could. And sideways about that. You don't have to play notes, you know, because I'm playing notes on it. Sounds kind of, it's clearer, and you're just a backup. You're just a rhythm. Just give me the beat. Stay off of them highs.

0: by. 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It was years later. Now it's about 1954. I met him in 51. I was 19 years old. Woody was 39. He was 20 years my senior. And he'd been starting to get ill. He caught that he got from his mother. It was a hereditary thing. And it had been about 13 years, which is rare. Most people get that. Huntington's disease die off in about 3 or 4 years. And he's been fortunate, a lot of his get it, and some of his hereditary. It goes from a father to a daughter, usually. So it was really no sign of it. Marvelous creature, wonderful kid, great, great, great talent to Arlo Guthrie. And I got to watch him growing up, because Arlo was 3 when I was babysitter. I think I gave him his first AJS. He's riding. He's got a cycle right now. First road was a 2 Indian, 74 cubic inch overhead. Throttle on the left-hand side. Gear shift on the right. It was like a truck gear shift. Suicide clutch. Hinder. Daryl Adams, we were out in California. We drove out there with Billy Fair, the banjo player, and a tenor sax modern jazz bebop player from Mississippi, a fella named Moore. Brew and Woody did not get along at all. They didn't see eye to eye or hear music. But we had a good trip out. It took us 4 days, I think, to get to California. Time. And we stopped and visited Woody's hometown, Topanga, California, where Woody was buying. And we got to his place, a little small acreage up on top of a cliff. I remember as we drove by, Woody pointed it out to me with a little gesture, which was way out of control from the Huntington. And he waved his arm through the roof, and he says, "There's the plan." And I looked up there. It was about an 80-foot cliff. Went straight up. Couldn't see how you could get up there. Get up there. Little trail bed on the side and tent up there. I put the tent out on the ground. It wasn't pitched. And we were bored. It was long, 4 days in a car. And I went down to see my old friend, Frank Hamilton, who was reporting at a neighbor's house. And it got dark. I didn't find my way up that cliff early the next morning. And Woody was gone. He disappeared. I found he hitchhiked up to Olympia, Washington. And then he was in my hospital in New Jersey. And I ended up singing songs in between the plays and the theater up there with Will Gear, old buddy of Woody's from way back. There was an actor. He was Grandpa Walton on The Waltons on TV. And I kept hearing about Daryl Adams, the band. Heard about him all summer long. He was reputed to be live. Played really fine banjo. Finally, one night toward the end of summer, there, standing there, leaning up again. I didn't need an introduction. I recognized him just by his looks. He didn't look like anybody else. He had a kind of a Chinese, great big green, kind of reddish hair, and face carved out of stone. I walked right up to him. I said, "Yours?" He says, I said, you got your banjo with you? No. I said, well, Taz a banjo. Bess used to sing with Woody in a group. It was before the Weavers, a group called the Almanac Singers. Bess Hawes and her husband, Butch Hawes, who wrote the arthritis blues. I got a real bad case of arthritis from singing. Sang it one time too many. I said, you got your banjo? Nope. Has a banjo? Would you play on Bess's banjo? Don't see why. And I knew by our conversation that we were going to be friends for. And we were. Now, he's passed away several years ago now, but a few months after I met Daryl and the summer season of music and plays at Will Gear's Summer Theater in Topanga Canyon ended at the end of summer, and ended up visiting with some people in Hollywood and her family, Rod Usher and Fred Usher, and they were very wonderful friends. That was my introduction to Hollywood, but it was a nice part of Hollywood. Some were actors, philosophers. I was a great philosopher. He'd been in the Navy and World. And I met my bride after a trucking trip, Oklahoma and back, driving a semi with Lou Turner from Eric, Oklahoma, which happened to be King of the Road, Rodtown. The main street in Eric is called Boulevard. And it's a little cow town in western Oklahoma, not far from Texas. I was like a semi, and I was loving that. And we got back to L.A., and there was this lovely red-headed actress who was passing through and saying hello, and we ended up getting to be friends. And she was with her date of the evening, another actor, a guy by the name of... Well, I can't think of it right now, but that was another great, great person that I met. Strother Martin. He was an actor, and he was the best crazy hillbilly actor in Hollywood. If they had a part for a crazy hillbilly, Strother got it every time. And he was Levon Helm's favorite actor. I think Levon and I became friends over a mere drop of the name, Strother Martin. There were other things that bonded us together.
1: This is live from Yorma Kalkinen's Fur Peace Ranch. This concert featuring Ramblin' Jack Elliott, recorded October 27th, 2018.

0: This is Yorma, and you're listening to Live from the Fur Peace Ranch. Here's more from Ramblin' Jack Elliott.
1: Rick came out to visit me up in Mendocino, and somebody had borrowed my horse without permission. And horse thieving in California is a hanging crime on the books. And I felt pretty upset when I found the horse all bloody when I got out from entertaining Rick and a friend of his. It was Arlo's and Rick's shop teacher at school. Rick went to jail with Arlo for dumping the garbage. You've heard that story before. They were only in there for about an hour. But June and I, we ended up getting married a few months later and going to Europe. I said, let's go and travel around Europe, and maybe we'll go around the world and I can play the guitar and we can busk and we'll just pass the hat and see how far we can get. So we went to Europe a few months later, and we did 3 years in Europe. And after about a year, I had enough money to buy a Vespa motor scooter, brand new one. I think it only cost $360 at that time. Got it in Italy, where they make them. Rode it all over Europe for 2 years, 20,000 miles in 2 years. Went over the Alps in a blizzard with a guitar in the back, 4 inches of snow, pretty cold. And we sent for Daryl. I was missing old Daryl Adams. By this time, we got some songs going together, and we did some recording together over there for a company called Topic Records. See if I can... See another one. Here's one of my favorite Woody Guthrie songs, and there's no melody to it. It's a talking blues. So I don't even have to worry about my voice or tuning or anything like that. It's a song he wrote about his adventures of sailing in the Merchant Marine in Liberty ships in World War II. He had a job washing dishes on a Liberty ship. They only went 10 knots. Cargo ship. He used to pick it, finger picking, and I've got lazy and I've always played it with a flat pick. But I'm going to see if I can maybe do it the way Woody played it.

in the news said the Big Red Army took 100 towns and the Allies, dropping them 2-ton bombs. Started hollering, yelling, dancing up and down like a bullfrog.

feet every time. 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
2: Well, I wasn't really supposed to be a musician. My mother played piano, and she played classical music. And my daddy was a doctor, and they wanted me to be a doctor, too. And I kind of was learning a lot of it just by net, you know, crazy about it. Or fond of it, and a doorbell ringing all night and about patient stuff. And I used to go on early morning in the car, you know, before school, like four in the morning, five in the morning, go out and miss somebody or other and see if she's okay. And one of his patients was a lady who lived by the water's edge, a beautiful spot overlooking the harbor, and she owned a monkey. It wasn't just a monkey, it was an ape or a gorilla. And I really wanted to see that animal, but my dad never invited me in because maybe he was afraid I was going to catch the disease or I was the ape. I don't know, but I waited out in the car. But I later got to meet that animal, went it to Ringling Brothers. And he got bigger and bigger, and he was too big to sleep in bed with her anymore. It was gargantua. And I think he weighed about five, he was about seven. And we went to see the circus, and there he was in a big cage right at the entrance lobby in this giant cage, and he had a trunk hanging from a chain that was rattle. But I think Mrs. Lintz, that was her name, the little girl, before he became a circus. And I never got to meet Mrs. Lintz even. But then they made the mistake of, when I was 9 years old, my parents brought me to see the rodeo in Madison Square Garden. I'd never seen a rodeo. We didn't have cowboys in New York City, of course, and I remember down the block saying something to me about, where'd you go, Joe? Just been back to the rodeo. I said, what's a rodeo? He says, I don't know. So I never found out what a rodeo was until they took me there, and my God, I loved it. I loved every, especially like the part where the announcer said, well, you know, the only way that you can kill a cowboy is to cut off his head and hide it someplace where he can't find it. I was very impressed about that. I was really impressed when I had a stroke. It wasn't a big stroke. Here I probably wouldn't be here at all, but it was kind of scary. My left arm went, yee! I couldn't get it up. Play the guitar for about a week, and I had hand therapy and exercises, and I play with a tennis ball and a baseball, and I grip things, and there's tricks you can do, and it's getting better. And it only lasted about a week, and then I had to go to the Cowboy Poetry Gathering in Elko a few days after and did 3 one-hour shows. And I don't think anybody noticed that I was having trouble playing the guitar. So I'm just going to keep at it for a little while longer. I'm here and take some lessons before we're through. It's nice. I feel young. I'm retarded.

started, I didn't go to actually ride any bulls until I was 47 years old. That's a little late for starting, I know. I went to a bull riding school, and I wasn't really intending to ride. I had just read a book by Hemingway called Death in the Afternoon. It was about bullfighting in Spain. Fascinating book. It was loaned to me by one of my friends in a group called the Kingston Trio. You probably, some of you older folks might remember. They had cute songs. They were like bass songs. Some of them were folk songs. And this friend of mine who used to be in that group, he was in it a long time, and he, one of my favorite, the Kingston Trio, loaned me that book, Death in the Afternoon. And I read every page of it. I was pretty fascinated. And then I had a gig to play in San Francisco, and while I was in San Francisco, an old friend of mine showed up at the gig. It was a place called the Great American Music Hall. And I used to like playing there. I don't anymore, but that's, you know, personal stuff. Was that Johnny Cash's birthday time? This time I was playing a gig there, and there's this cowboy standing right near the front where I could see him, and he had a black hat, and he had a big trophy buckle, you know, and I looked at him again. It was my painter. And we visited together afterwards in the dressing room, and I said, "Where'd you get that buckle? Won it?" I says, "You don't pictures. I know you." "Yeah, well," he says, "we haven't seen each other in about 5 years, Jack. I started riding bulls about 4 years ago. And in fact, the rodeo comes to the Cow Palace starting tomorrow. If you meet me down there, I'll introduce you. Taught me how to ride bulls." Wow. Okay, well, I'd already been pretty nuts about rodeo since I was 9 years old and knew the names of everybody. And in fact, I ran away from home when I was 15 and got a job grooming horses on a traveling rodeo. Their headquarters was out of a little town in western New York State. It's the J.E. Ranch. It was at Waverly, New York. And it was RCA recognized rodeo and Wild West show. The J.E. Ranch Rodeo from Waverly, New York was probably the only accredited rodeo company east of the Mississippi River. And I was working grooming horses on that show for 3 months until my parents found me. And Colonel Jim called me over to the house and showed me a photograph. He said, "Is this your picture, Poncho?" That was before I became Xerxes. There's a lot in a name. Like I say, you don't judge a book by its cover. And, you know, you shouldn't judge a person by their name either, or the color of their skin, like Rick said in that song. But I had a lot of fun being Xerxes for a while, but that was after I got rodeo trip and Colonel Jim and all. Hey, you want to hear the song that gave me the case of arthritis? I mean, just really, I have to take pain pills every once in a while just to get out of bed and once more to play the guitar. And it was written by Butch Hawes, Woody's old friend. Went to the doctor. Doctor looked sad. He looked in his book.

Thank you. Here's another song that affected my life mentally, medically, physically. And it was an old record I heard of Bessie Smith, who was one of the great, great blues singers of all time. It's called The Mean Old Bedbug Blues.

Here's a little Bob Dylan song. I didn't learn it from Bob. I learned it from a Bob Dylan record. But that's okay. I didn't learn a lot of Woody Guthrie songs from Woody Guthrie. I learned them from Woody Guthrie records. But spending 3 years in his house and hanging out with him and drinking with him and having toys thrown at me by his kids, I figured I was paying my dues. You know what I'm saying?

0: Thank you.
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A Canadian folk duo by the name of Mama's Broke, and they have a new album called Reunion. That was a track from that album called Heaven. Some gentle sounds out of Halifax, Nova Scotia for you this morning on Blue Moon Americana. And Dave Stroud here with you once again, and I've got some classic Hank Cochran to share with you now, a cover of one of my favorite of his. It's called A11, and we've got Jamie Johnson to give us that cover.

cracks the curtains of your whole room. You toss and turn in your blankets, thinking of everything you've been through. Now you're so far from your street days, and you still have so far to go.

Good and hearty, Red Meat Americana sounds there for you from out of Austin, Texas. They call Shiny Rib. That's a new track from his latest album, Real. His real name is Kevin Russell, but we've already got ourselves here, so it's a good thing we didn't confusion to deal with. Hey, how about we go just a little further south, Highway 60 back, the Blues Highway, for some of that Louisiana backbeat. I've got some Huey Piano Smith to share, but first, an undubbed version of Fats Domino's Don't Come Knockin'. The year was 1960.

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day rest. Now that's where, well, name of Margot Price's album, and we heard a track from that album called Oval. I Krista Mint now with Inel, the title track from her Remark 92. It's a song ring and redemption, the story of a wayward soul who's traveled far enough down over that maybe it's fine.

Some Hard Knocks there from Luke Winslow King and Stevie Ray Vaughan. We heard a track from Stevie's 1991 album, The Sky Is Crying, called Close to You. And I followed that with a track from Luke Winslow King's latest album, Coast of Light, released earlier this year. And that track was called Don't Worry Your Mind. And we're going to keep right up with that high energy, pushing it up just one, well, maybe two notches, with a 1971 banger from the Doobie Brothers. This is China Grove.

unwound things a little bit with Sweetheart, Waitress in a Donut Shop, a track made famous by Maria Muldaur back in the day. Covered there by Dan Hicks and his Hot Licks. Vocals by one of the famous Lickettes, Marianne Price. Now, in winding down, I've got some new tracks to share with you. Opening with this one from Mary Bragg. The album is called Secrets to Strangers. This is Hi-Fi.

income renters, they're jammed into rooms with the rat and the fly, where faucets all drip and the floors never dry. The faucets are dripping in old New York City. The faucets are dripping and oh, what a pity. The reservoir's drying because it's supplying the faucets that drip in New York.

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0: same old things. Welcome to the Project Censored radio show on Pacifica Radio. I am your co-host, Eleanor Goldfield, along with Mickey Huff. In this segment of this week's show, my co-host Mickey Huff and I sit down to dig into some of the news that didn't make the news, focusing particularly on attacks on journalists and academic freedom. We outline how Congress is blackmailing universities to swear loyalty to Israel, the myriad attacks on journalists abroad and at home, and how DHS is using a customs law to obtain the private data and correspondence of journalists, nonprofits, and unions. We also dig into some recently released documents that show how the powers that be were well aware of the toxicity of Ground Zero after 9/11, but hid it so that Wall Street could reopen. That's in this segment of the Project Censored program this week. Make sure you take a listen to the other segment where I sit down with journalist, researcher, and policy director of Defending Rights and Dissent, Chip Gibbons, to talk about the latest in a long line of attacks on our basic constitutional rights. And now on to my conversation with my co-host, Mickey Huff. Genocide wars, fought for little boys, and the weapons manufactured paid for by attacks upon the bridges and the levees and the mines collapsing. All the prisons filled with capacity citizens in the times when the master thief could buy and conquer, steal a masterpiece. Welcome to the Project Censored Show on Pacifica Radio. I'm your host, Mickey Huff, with Eleanor Goldfield, my trusty co-host. It's great to be back with Eleanor in conversation. As you all know, each month we try to take a segment to catch up with each other about the current events and the current headlines, and we try to deconstruct through a critical media literacy lens the things that are happening around us, to decode the establishment propaganda, and to also highlight important independent news outlets that are actually trying to light the way forward to give us better understandings of the things that are happening around us. And Eleanor, you've got a treasure trove of a few stories here for us to look into. Why don't we start with a recent piece: anti-war activists are getting debanked in the UK. You and I do a lot of debunking, but explain to our listeners, Eleanor, what's debanking? And a lot of this has been paved, the way has been paved by big tech companies to deplatform, demonetize, shadow ban, otherwise censor. Debanking, though, that's another one. Tell us about that.
1: It is, Mickey. It's kind of like internal sanctions. It's basically sanctioning your own people. So, for instance, listeners of the show might be familiar with George Galloway. He's a former Labour MP, member of Parliament, and he has been very vocal about war in general, but recently, of course, specifically the genocide against Gaza that Israel continues to perpetrate. And just recently, he found that one of his bank accounts had been closed, a bank account that he says he held for 39 years with the Bank of Scotland. He's Scottish. And his parliamentary and old age pensions are paid into those accounts. The mortgage of his family home is paid out of it. The mortgage that he has on his home is with that bank. And so basically, this means that all of a sudden he can't access that bank account. And of course, the question is, well, why would they do that? And apparently it was closed without explanation. But anybody who scratches the surface is like, oh God, he's been very outspoken about, again, things like the anti-war stances and the genocide against Gaza. And as I'm pulling right now from The Dissident, folks can check out their Substack. But basically, this is the latest in a long line of authoritarian measures that the UK has meted out, particularly against people like Galloway, but also people might be familiar with journalist Richard Medhurst, Syrian British journalist who talks a lot about issues with the Middle East and the Imperial Corps. Asa Winstanley, who is part of Electronic Intifada. Folks will recognize Electronic Intifada because we've recently and several times before that have had Nora Barrows Friedman on. They had their devices seized by UK counterterrorism authorities for reporting on the Israeli genocide on Gaza. Thousands of peaceful activists have been arrested on terrorism charges, holding signs basically saying, "I don't like genocide." So this is the latest in a long line of such authoritarian measures. But of course, they're going to go after people who have a larger platform. And George Galloway has a radio program and is very outspoken again. But this basically means that, I mean, we live in a capitalist world, Mickey. He can't pay bills. He can't survive. And so this is basically, holding it over his head, like either you stop talking about these things or you can't do the basics of surviving.
2: And let's also get to the core of this for all of the capitalists out there. The idea that you work, you know, you pay into the system, you accumulate wealth and property. Sounds like George Galloway has been able to do that to some degree over a long career. In other words, the idea from the capitalist mindset, like you've worked for it, you got it, it's yours. What would our right-wing compatriots say if we were to start seizing their bank accounts because, I don't know, they supported fascism or genocide? But it's curious that, in fact, it is the very authoritarianism ensconced in the system of predatory capitalism that allows the banks to make such decisions after they had no problem doing business with Galloway for obviously 4 decades, making money off the interest of whatever he's got in their banks, et cetera, et cetera. I mean, so this is a ludicrous authoritarian overreach. By the way, it's not just Galloway. One of the outlets in that same article called The Canary has had this, so they can't really do business, pay people. We've seen versions of that here in the U.S. with the PayPal mafia, Peter Thiel, Elon Musk, going back a long, long time, where they would demonetize or freeze PayPal accounts. I know they did that at Mint Press News. PayPal even went so far a couple of years ago of freezing the bank account of none other than Dr. Alan McLeod, media studies scholar that happens to write for Mint Press News. They basically froze his personal account at one point because they, you know, mistakes were made. But again, the thread between all of these is all of these individuals and outlets are people that have been outspoken critics of Israeli policy, outspoken critics of war crimes, outspoken critics of the rising police state and the national security state, only to find themselves at the receiving end of the very authoritarian practices that they routinely call out in their journalism. And in other words, journalism apparently is a crime of some sort, and the punishment isn't being locked up in a jail cell, it's being locked up financially to the degree to which that you can't function in a capitalist world.
1: Yeah, absolutely, Mickey. And I think it's important to highlight those kind of maneuvers because, you know, somebody might say, oh, well, they're not like murdering journalists or anything. Yet this is still, it's all on the spectrum of extreme censorship and authoritarian targeting of journalists. I mean, to have your devices stolen by the state because you're doing journalism, I mean, that is a remarkably authoritarian move. And again, as you pointed out, Mickey, this all has to do with Israel. And there's another just gem of a decision that our fearless leaders made recently. We're recording this on September 9th. And on September 3rd, 237 of our representatives voted to condition a university's access to federal student aid on its promise not to engage in what HR 4795 calls a non-expressive commercial boycott of Israel. So, in other words, if the students and faculty of that institution persuade that university to withdraw a single dollar from any fund that's connected to Israel, then Congress would place Pell Grants and student loans. They would remove the funding from that university. And I mean, I've had people ask, like, well, and Mickey, you can probably speak to this better than I can, but like, well, how much do universities actually get in terms of federal funding? So is this a big deal? Because we're all paying tuition. So I don't really understand how this works. Maybe you could shed some more light on that so people understand how much universities actually rely on federal funding.
2: Well, look, especially the major, you know, the R1s and the major research institutions, it's important to state that these major colleges and universities have large endowments. So it's a complicated issue in some degree because the people will often say, well, they lost millions of dollars in federal grants, but they're sitting on an endowment of billions, et cetera, et cetera, et cetera. I get all that. But the degree of the grants that come in is sometimes pretty significant. And it's the grant money that's often tied up with paying people to do the research and the work. The endowment stuff and property stuff is important. We could deconstruct in another conversation. However, it's the case that often these are places that their future existence depends on their not touching endowments as the basis of what allows them to continue to exist in the future. So a lot of these places need the operating budgets that come from grants that, by the way, scholars and scientists and others bust their butts to write for these things and earn these kinds of financial grants and so on to do important work in the public interest. Are some of them doing research for DARPA and the military industrial complex? Absolutely. But they're also doing things that are, you know, beneficial to society in a lot of ways. The problem, too, is that this whole conversation has been weaponized in the current climate such that it's fine on one hand to control what gets funded in this case, that we can use the cudgel to bludgeon those of money and financial support. But then when we flip it over, like, for example, it's interesting that the target of many of the people that you're talking about, by the way, the piece Eleanor is referring to is "You Have the Right to Shut Up and Die" over at State of Siege. So if you want to look at that piece, you can check it out. But the idea is that, well, these forces are, in this case, government or others coming in and saying, well, if you're going to say that this place shouldn't fund something, we're not going to fund you. So in other words, they're engaging in the kind of same practice that they allege that they're against. So it's, you know, wanton hypocrisy on that level, where they're saying, hey, you don't have the right to tell this organization to withhold money from potential war crimes, so we're going to withhold money from you so you can't do your jobs. I mean, again, it's...
1: we're going to boycott you for boycotting.
2: Yeah, it's boycotting for boycotting, and the cycle never stops. And it's always the case, too, that it's whichever group is in the hierarchical position that ultimately gets a say. This is not a new phenomenon. However, we're seeing it ramped up yet again. And a lot of campuses, by the way, there's a chilling effect of this. You see the government go after Columbia, Harvard. You see the government come after Cornell. If they're going after these companies, I'm sorry, that was a Freudian slip. If you see them coming after these universities, you're a smaller institution. You don't wait for the hammer to fall on your smaller budget. You start self-censoring. The chilling effect on scholarship and inquiry is very real. And that's all part of the design, right? Is to wreck public education and only have more private sector places that kowtow to where they get their money. And then we have a caste structure, right? I mean, that's really part of what we see in Project 2025 in education, you know, and several of the people that wrote those things, including Voight and others, are in the current administration. This is a serious challenge and a serious problem. And by the way, it's a free speech issue. It's an academic freedom issue. We're coming up on Constitution Day, September 17th. I'll be doing an academic freedom webinar. You can learn more about it at projectcensored.org. This is what's at stake. It's not just, are we able to have different opinions about U.S. policy and Israeli policy or what's happening in the Middle East? It's a full-scale effort to shut down by hook or crook any kind of open dialogue or discourse that is not sanctioned by the state, AIPAC lobby, or those people in Congress that, well, can't seem to get out of their own financial feedback loop that supports only one-sided propaganda. That's not what the First Amendment supports. It's not that they don't have a right to have their views, but they don't have the right to suppress others with whom they disagree, including and up to the most egregious things that we're seeing both in the US and the UK, and that's going after people's jobs, going after their finances, debanking. I mean, it's something that people should be more aware of, Eleanor.
1: Absolutely, Mickey. And I also think it's important to note, as is noted in this piece, again, it's State of Siege, but there's precedence even in this country, Mickey. Back in 1966, back when the world was young, Black residents of Claiborne County, Mississippi, refused to buy from white merchants until their demands for equality were heard. The merchants then wanted damages for the money that was lost. The Supreme Court held in NAACP versus Claiborne Hardware that the peaceful speech assembly association and petition surrounding the boycott occupied the highest ground of the First Amendment. So it seems that there's legal precedence to suggest that actually, and I mean, this is not the only boycott, right? You had the bus boycotts. I mean, boycotts have held a very strong ground in the history of grassroots organizing. Now, they also hold strong ground with Congress boycotting, you know, and placing sanctions on the likes mm-hmm. of Iran and things like that. But the Supreme Court, and I'm no fan of the Supreme Court either as a concept or their work, but even the Supreme Court said that, yes, this is actually protected speech. And yet right. This congressional decision suggests, no, it's not. Look, when it comes to Israel, it is not.
2: It's like as soon as Trump came into office January 20, he had a whole dog and pony show about restoring free speech and ending censorship in America. And that's all dog whistling through a bullhorn that means free speech for me, but not for thee. And it holds true whether it's about speech, teaching, academic freedom, journalism. Again, if we don't have the right to say things that those in power disagree with, we don't have free speech in any way. And that's something that is really important that we need to hold on to and not lose here, is the absolute ribald degree of this hypocrisy that we're seeing in the Trump administration, pretending to be champions of free speech, when in fact they've been arguably one of the most censorious administrations we've seen in history, going back through Reagan, Nixon, Eisenhower, you know, even going back to Wilson and the A. Mitchell Palmer raids. I mean, Trump is taking it next level on a number of levels. And Eleanor, we have a couple other stories to talk about, but I wanted to remind our listeners that you're tuned to the Project Censored Show on Pacifica Radio. I am Mickey Huff and co-host with Eleanor Goldfield, and we're here talking about some of the latest headlines, deconstructing that information through a critical media literacy lens. Here we have an article from The Guardian, next up on tap, that you shared, by Sam Levine. Trump's Department of Homeland Security, I still can't say that without, you know, internal chuckling at the Orwellian nature of it, but Trump's DHS is using an obscure law to secretly snoop on journalists, nonprofits, and unions. It's outrageous. Well, that's an understatement, and we've been covering these stories well over the last year. And in fact, the Trump administration, according to the article, has been deploying an obscure legal maneuver. There's another pattern there with the Trump administration, going back in history to unearth obscure laws from other eras to justify current authoritarianism. They've been deploying obscure legal maneuvers to try to obtain private information on journalists, nonprofits, and unions, raising alarm over a power the government has asserted without judicial oversight. Eleanor, tell us a little bit about what's going on in this story.
1: Yeah, so there are several examples here, and they start by giving one that targeted Don Lemon. And I will take this moment to say,
2: and Georgia Fort in Minneapolis, right?
1: Right. And some people listening to this might be like, I really don't like Don Lemon. And okay, fine. Also not the point. Because I think it's important to note, and we talk about this a lot on the show, that it doesn't matter whether you like a journalist. It doesn't even matter whether they have a track record of being honest and transparent. When they are targeted by the state for whatever it is that they were doing, in this case, being in a Minneapolis church interviewing someone, that spells bad news for everybody involved. So what happened specifically with that is that the Trump administration, a request of theirs was rejected by a judge. It was basically account information for the YouTube channel of Fort and the journalist Don Lemon, both of whom had pleaded not guilty to criminal charges in connection to a protest because they were just standing there talking to people. And a judge twice rejected that request, writing that the government had failed to establish probable cause of a crime because, technically speaking, according to the Constitution, I know which most of people in the Trump administration only uses toilet paper, but according to that, journalism is not a crime. Less than a month later, the DHS served Google with a different request for the YouTube information. And this time, DHS utilized a different method that did not require approval from a judge. Hello, loopholes, particularly in the tech world, because a lot of our laws in this country have not at all kept up, even with phones, much less with the digital age. I'm talking analog phones. So this only required a sign-off from a DHS official. And this is known as, please don't fall asleep when I read this to you, 19 USC 1509, which deals with customs imports. The provision gives the DHS broad power to inspect records in order to determine whether duties and taxes are being correctly levied on imported items. What does that have to do with anything? But
2: nothing.
1: Even people inside. So like this guy, John Roth, who served as the inspector general for DHS. So he's not like some crazy leftist. He said it's outrageous conduct on so many levels. It's hard to know where to begin. This is an improper use of the subpoena under any circumstance. This is not a customs case. It's not a customs violation. They are not investigating a customs violation. So even this guy, a DHS guy, is like, I don't know what's going on here. This is absolutely absurd. And yet, here we are, Mickey. These are the times we're living in. And Don Lemon is just one example. They've issued these kind of subpoenas for other people.
2: Yeah. And by the way, Don Lemon, again, to just underscore, it's not like we're a fan of Lemon's work, particularly when they were, you know, on the corporate media, and, you know, Alison Butler deconstructed the great misogyny from Don Lemon in the past. So it's not like we're here cheerleading people. People are, let's not lose sight of what we're talking about here. We're not really talking about Don Lemon. We're talking about journalists in general. And if you don't like Don Lemon, look at Georgia Fort. Look at what they did to her, right? The DHS also sought, according to the article at The Guardian, and obtained 6 months of phone records, 10,000 calls and texts. Fort was not notified that the government was seeking the records until mid-July, when government lawyers produced them to her lawyers, who were stunned that they had them, you know. And then T-Mobile basically said, here, this, I got to read this because it's a quote. T-Mobile says, "We take our responsibility to protect customers' privacy and personal information very seriously." Like, except you just turned them over anyway. So they're totally kowtowing to this, right? And then the Department of Justice and Homeland Security both declined to comment. What else is, I mean, I guess there's almost not much more to comment on at that point. If that does not illustrate to our audience what kind of authoritarian chicanery is afoot here, then I'm not sure any Cliff's Notes are going to help.
1: The author of this article points out that companies are actually not required to respond to a 1509 summons. They can ignore the request if they think it's unlawful, and then the government will have to go to court and in order to try to enforce the summons. And the Guardian points out that they weren't able to identify any cases where the government attempted to get a court order to enforce. So basically, if you didn't already know, folks, corporations are not your friends. They will oftentimes, and have been, as we've been seeing, comply in advance, right? They get some request for the government. They're like, yeah, I don't care if that's a First Amendment violation yet or a Fourth Amendment violation. Go, yeah, whatever. Have fun. Like, have at it. And this is also why it's so important. And we've had guests on the show talk about this before, whether that be Electronic Frontier Foundation or Freedom of the Press Foundation. It's really important to be as secure as you can in your correspondence. And that's not because we think that you are an ideal target for the government. It means that they don't need a reason, right? They're coming after people under a customs loophole. I mean, it's absolutely absurd. And it says that the DHS has so far served hundreds of these subpoenas. And the ACLU pointed out that without knowing how many of these subpoenas there are and what they're being used for, there's no way for courts or lawmakers or the public to put checks on executive branch abuses. So this is another thing that, of course, the government loves. They get to do this in the dark because it's so hard to actually find the, and as you pointed out, Fort didn't even know that this had happened, right? And this is not to try and scare people like, oh my God, they're already in your phones, because
2: they already are. Yeah, well, journalism is not a crime. I'll just say it again out loud, right? But the fact that they're able to use these loopholes and these obscure legal, you know, things from the past shows that it's not just the Trump administration. How did these things get there to exploit in the first place? Why are they not overtly protecting journalists and sources in the first place? And so, Eleanor, I guess that will segue us to the next section about how the government isn't protecting first responders or workers or even police and others. We are now recording on September 9. By the time this airs, the 25th anniversary or commemoration of the 9/11 attacks will be past us. But, you know, one of the things that we, you know, need to address is that Mayor Mondani in New York recently released documents telling us what we already knew, that there are literally tens of thousands of people that were exposed to toxic air in the days around 9/11, 2001. You know, we were talking about this right around after the event. I did academic conferences on this 20 years ago. We've published about it at Project Censored. The environmental fallout from 9/11 was absolutely extraordinary. And Christy Todd Whitman, former Republican governor of New Jersey, was head of the Environmental Protection Agency and declared that the air was safe to breathe in New York City less than 2 weeks after the attacks, when people were in the toxic soup forgoing any of their own concerns, first responders and people just digging through the rubble trying to find their neighbors and their family members and their pets and any living things in desperation of trying to help people. And that was exploited by the EPA and the federal government. The EPA knew the air wasn't safe to breathe. They lied to reopen Wall Street. And look, we're talking about almost 6,000 first responders and people who lived and worked near Ground Zero, as it was called, have died from cancer to the toxic air in the last 25 years. which is more than double the number of people that died in the terrorist attacks themselves. And I say, right? So there were nearly 60,000 documented cases of this. Almost 10,000 first responders and survivors have died to illnesses connected to 9/11. The Mount Sinai figures alone were absolutely staggering statistics of the people that have been impacted, have infected. 4 out of 5 Ground Zero firefighters had a 9/11 related illness. There were so many that were so signatured to the toxic stew there, it was actually called the Ground Zero cough. Congress tried to pass a bill to fund money, to give money to first responders to help them pay for their health bills. And the Congress sat on it for like a decade. It took comedian Jon Stewart to shame Congress into funding it. And by the way, Jon Stewart was just out the other day doing it again, because Congress will not, they will not continue to help and support first responders and people that were affected by this. And this is not a conspiracy theory. This is exactly what our government did when said, "United we stand, never forget." This is not about being united. This is about forgetting, and it's about moving forward for the profits of Wall Street. And this is on the 20, as we pass the 25 years of it, you know, let's not just, you know, look at the shadows of the towers. Let's look at what was known before the attacks. The CIA was screaming bloody murder that the attacks were going to be spectacular. Bush had a memo delivered to him August 6th, said Bin Laden determined to attack in the U.S. We could go on and on. We don't need to talk about outlandish, ludicrous theories about no airplanes and nonsense that poisons the well. There's plenty of real concrete problems in government cover-up. The environmental fallout is well-documented and an absolute crime in and of itself that our own government has allowed people to die while they were trying to help people that were victims of those attacks.
1: Amen, Mickey. And I think it just goes to show, like we've been talking about in this segment a lot, is the history. I mean, if you look at the history of how the U.S. has dealt with environmental fallout that it creates.
2: Absolutely.
1: Or that it condones.
2: Hello, Aaron Brockovich. Hello, yeah, data centers.
1: Corporate malfeasance. I mean, like, if you look at West Virginia right now, West Virginia and Kentucky, you're seeing worse black lung than you have in 50 years because of the fine silica dust, which is also, of course, something that you saw at Ground Zero.
2: And asbestos.
1: Dust. And I think people, they don't understand the timeline here. And I'm actually pulling from a CDC site here. So this is not like, you know, Alex Jones over here. Jet fuel contributed to ongoing fires, and the 6-story pile of smoking rubble at Ground Zero burnt off and on for more than 3 months.
2: Yeah. And they were down there breathing it in.
1: Burning poison.
2: Giuliani said, don't wear the protective gear because it makes people panic. Right. So the Bush administration and Rudy Giuliani, mayor of New York, mayor of America, told people not to wear the gear because it looked bad. It's an absolute travesty. And I'm heartened to see people like Jon Stewart still out there screaming from the rafters that something needs to be done to compensate for those kinds of lies and cover up that killed good people trying to do the right thing.
1: Yeah. And also a reminder to all of us that you can't actually, like, you can't pay for this. There's no money. There's no monetary amount that is appropriate. And this is why a reminder that we have to be the ones organizing for our interests, because there's nobody up there at Congress or in Wall Street who gives a hoot.
2: Yeah. Well, Eleanor, on that note, that does it for another segment of you and I shooting the you-know-what about stuff and things. Anything you'd like to lead us out with today, Eleanor?
1: No, just take care of each other and take what you need.
2: Indeed. This has been another episode of the Project Censored Show. Thanks for tuning in. We'll see you next time.
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0: That does it for another episode of the Project Censored Radio Show. 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
3: 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Got the skies looking ominous. So the ocean burned bright with waves full of poison.

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Hello, thanks for tuning in to This Is Ska. I'm your host, Meta Goodwin. We just heard Madness performing Stepping Into Line live on the Pill Sessions. They recorded that on August 27th in 1979. Their guitarist, Mark Bedford, celebrates his birthday August 24th. Before that, celebrating his birthday on August 27th, born in 1937, Jackie Opel, You're Too Bad, and from the 2016 release by The Skatalites, Midnight Maneuvers. Up next, we have a song released in 1992 by No Doubt, whose drummer and bassist both celebrate birthdays this week. August 26th is Adrian Young's birthday, and August 27th is Tony Kanal's birthday. No Doubt, Up Yours.

That was Like That by Bite Me Bambies, whose singer Tahlami Chikami celebrates her birthday on August 23rd. We heard the AKA Syndicate's Save It and No Doubt Up Yours right here on This Is Ska. I'm your host, Mitta Goodwin. Up next, from the 1989 release on Tang Records, Devil's Night Out, title track by the Mighty Mighty Boss Tones.

We just heard the two-tone legends, The Selector, performing Die Happy off of Hairspray, which later was released in the UK as Pucker. Originally in the US on August 22nd on Triple X. Two other albums that came out August 22nd in 1995, Les and Jake released Pez Corps, and we heard the song Johnny Quest Thinks We're Sellouts, and the Mighty Mighty Boston's released Devil's Night Out. And we heard the title track from that right here on This Is Ska. I'm your host, Meta Goodwin. I hope you're enjoying the show. We got an hour and a half of great music still to go, including this track by Roger Rivas, Moving Lava.

Hi everybody, and greetings from Helsinki, Finland. I am Jani JJ of the Treasure Islanders, and I hope you like our first single, A Girl Like You. Keep on listening to This Is Ska, the best radio show in the world.

That was a brand new track from Abracadabra from South America. Do We Need a Sign? Pick up the brand new album on Bad Time Records. Before that, Treasure Islanders bring us A Girl Like You and Roger Rivas. Moving Lava, right here on This Is Ska. I'm your host, Meta Goodwin, and up next, a track from The Toasters Dub 56 album, which was released on August 23rd, 1994. Razor Cut.

That was Gas in My Car, performed by Skankin' Pickle, written by Stephen Devlin, who previously had played in a band with Mike Parks and Mike Mattingly called Once. It's off the Green album, released in August 27th on Danger Records. Before that, Human Touch by Elvis Costello, who celebrates his birthday August 25th. Fifth, he was born in 1954. And Krista, before that, Razor Cuts by Posters, right here on This Is Ska. I'm your host. And up next, we have a track by Rude Bones, whose alto sax player, Hiroki Okawa, celebrates his birthday August 25th. Keep her.

That was the Blue Busters, I Won't Let You Go, and Rude Bones from Japan. Let's keep our heads up right here on This Is Ska. I'm your host, Mitta Goodwin. Please take a moment to like and follow at This Is Ska Radio, along with all the stations that carry the show. Up next, we have Oi Skalmates, Skanking Class Ero.

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Hello, it's Level Up with Danny, Thursday, September 17th. I'm your host, Danny Stockham. I'm in the studio. We're knee-deep in our refresh. It's been painted. We have sound panels up behind me. I'm going to do a video of the studio when I leave. We have new chairs, but the furniture's not here yet. The carpets have been cleaned. I mean, it's really spiffed up, but back to me and my show. So today, we're going to talk about Gen Z. It's a total vibe. Their buzzword, peace speak, and what our language is doing to us. How many times have you been in a car and with someone from Gen Z, and they say something, you go, what did you just say? Because they have created an entire language. I mean, a language that we understand. They've popularized, like, I say that all the time. The ick, riz, situationship, soft launch, mangy, blank era. Colorways, hauls, debriefs, curate, high combat eats, shower, dupes, get. And here's the whole category: therapy speak, trigger, trauma, boundaries, talks, gaslighting, I use a lot of those words only because I've been for people. I mean, words describe various trauma is real. Abuse is real. Necessary. Post another hot topic for Gen Z, dating. Along the way, we stopped just having feelings and started diagnosing. And are we becoming intelligent or are we becoming less resilient? I mean, I think the resilience portion is going to come back throughout this hour when we talk about Gen Z and their languages, their words like protecting my peace, holding space, doing the work, healing. I mean, some of this stuff just makes me laugh. And as I said, some of it I use. Some have given people language for experiences that previous generations struggled to name. And some just make me wonder, did we become better at talking about our feelings or have some clinical and therapeutic terms started getting applied to ordinary human experiences? Like, is that where we're going today? Because words aren't just words. The language we use to describe our lives can influence how we interpret and experience things. So we need to be really careful. As someone who prides themselves on the ability to write things and put feelings and et cetera, words are important. Used are important. Sometimes we take like a few, like someone says this, we used to say, I like this place. Place is a vibe. And honestly, using a vibe is to be better. It describes something you can't quite articulate, the muse flows and the overall feeling. So this is, might be better than I like this place because it goes. There's a word. So I was trying to think about my show after my show with my friends. And I wanted to end this trip. But for some reason, I wasn't able to word deep.
be brief. Vernacular. I think we used to, NATO needs to know whether he kissed. Do you know what I mean? Like, debrief. It's so official. Just the other day, I was talking about, I was like, oh, do you want to all? We didn't just go shopping. We did what you bought entirely. I used that. I literally texted my daughter this morning. What did you think? Think of the chocolates I curated for you. We curate air shelves, experiences. In now space. Colorway. So I did a whole TikTok on this. Way is a word that Gen Z made up. It's a way to say a bunch of colors. Or as we say, oh, way for this dress outfit. It's, I don't, that we, so every look looks maxing, health maxing, eating max. We've taken self-improvement performance metric. We, I mean, but ball or baseball game, all these metrics come. Because it's in a happened world and get that thing. Patrick's assigned to all, for example, any for a recording in metrics. Is this just, or can the way a jet? It's probably a bit as well. I have three songs that I'm going to play. I'm going to play it right now at this. It's such and I hear it a lot on listening. It's Appleton. It's In Love With You. We'll break. Talked about, and I'll do, which is a lot of stuff. I Think I'm In Love With You by

I mean, what do we think about Chris Stapleton? Is he like the voice of our times? All of his songs are good. All of them. Every single one of them. You don't hear a song by him and go, ooh, that's terrible. They're all good. And I just wanted to play that on the radio. Okay, so there's also a new thing happening with Gen Z. So this is a generation that has grown up surrounded by extraordinary technology. And some of them are now being drawn to, I just saw this, something called a dumb phone, which is they're going back to like the flip phones. They're into CDs and vinyl, digital cameras that objectively take worse pictures than their phones, Polaroids, headphones that are not wireless, that have like the wire, you know, like they used to have, scarves. I wear scarves all the time. Thrift stores. Let's go thrifting. Vintage clothing. Like things that a lot of us mothers donated because we thought they were hopelessly outdated, and they're suddenly part of a new aesthetic. I mean, I think about this a lot because my house burned down in 2017 and I lost a lot of stuff. From my wedding dress to, you know, some vintage concert t-shirts that would be considered vintage now. So it's really fascinating. Like, why would someone with constant access to technology be attracted to things that do less? Maybe having everything available all the time isn't necessarily satisfying. A CD makes you actually choose the album that you want to listen to. A dumb phone can make you less reachable. A vintage jacket has a history. A photograph you can't immediately edit can feel different. Maybe some people are rediscovering something modern life has gradually engineered out. Friction, waiting, searching, choosing, missing something, owning something physical, being unreachable. Convenience has solved a lot of problems, but it may have created some new ones too. I don't know. I mean, again, like I say at every show, I don't really have any answers. I'm just putting out some information. So really the biggest thing that Gen Z's done is they've given us language for mental health. And every generation has looked somewhere for guidance. I mean, back in my day, you know, maybe you talked to your parents or your grandparents. You had a religious leader that you trusted, teachers, doctors, friends, Dear Abby. I mean, how many of us wrote a letter to Dear Abby? We had books. Then came Google. Then podcasts, then TikTok. And now we have AI. Today, people can ask AI anything. Should I break up with my boyfriend? Was this text rude? I can't tell. Am I being unreasonable? What should I wear? How should I respond to my mother? What career should I choose? Explain what my therapist meant when she said blah, blah, blah. Help me write my apology. Help me plan my meals. Help me plan my vacation. I've done this. I've used it. Help me plan my life. Well, that's a little extraordinary, but it raises this question. Do we have unprecedented access to wisdom or unprecedented access to answers? And that's not the same thing. Podcasts and social media have also created a new kind of authority. People we've never even met become trusted voices in our lives. I mean, this is how I feel about the characters on The Young and the Restless. I literally think they're my friends. So I get this part. Sometimes the people that we're trusting, they are experts. Sometimes they're entertainers. Sometimes they're simply extremely confident people with microphones. Exhibit A, Danny Stockham. What do I know about leveling up wellness? I just know about my personal wellness journey. But I'm out here talking like I'm an expert. I'm really just extremely confident. Ask around. So maybe one of the skills we need now isn't just finding information, it's determining whose advice deserves authority over the way we think. I think many people, including many in Gen Z, deserve credit for helping make conversations about mental health more visible. I've done several shows on the radio about that. I mean, this is because people talk about anxiety. They talk about therapy. They talk about unhealthy relationships. They question behaviors that previous generations were sometimes told to tolerate. That can be meaningful progress. At the same time,
When clinical and therapeutic language enters everyday conversation, its meaning can become broader, and sometimes it's less precise. I was literally talking about this yesterday. A difficult person might be referred to as toxic. A selfish or self-centered person might be called a narcissist. A disagreement about what happened can be described as gaslighting. Something upsetting may be called triggering. A painful experience may be described as trauma. And then you got boundaries. Okay, I love boundaries, but I think boundaries are sometimes confused with rules for other people. A boundary isn't necessarily, quote, you're not allowed to speak to me that way. Boundary could be more if you speak conversation or leave. The first steps to control another. That way. The second what you're going to do to protect yourself. If you say, I will nation. I've set out announcing that I'm said I've said you that way. I'm saying I'm to me like that, that or the other troll someone. And I don't theme. Micro issues I'm getting. Close, and we'll do normally emotions, nervous, not necessarily being sad, necessarily triggered. When disagree, unsent automatically a narcissist. Argument, automatic lighting, and something trauma is this versions don't exist because they exist. If how do we describe trauma? Gen Z didn't invent definitely the first generation would describe it, and that's a good thing about mental health. Sometimes rising ordinary life. Like I hear that from my daughter.

she's just all. My God, jizing thing. So I'm going to go for a second. Because stay at is because tree troll. I need this really does. Other time, I don't want jing me. Always peaceful. Is. And that's an important distinction. Because there. Therapeutic language help become more emotionally aware, oddly used of the disagreement sometimes. And the precision of talk, not an interaction, reflects a toxic relationship. Relationship. Narcissists as an insult are not the sister, which is a real sick. And I did a whole show on the first two of that question there. It's not simply any disagreement. Trauma has a clinical meaning, even though people also use it colloquially to describe something deeply upsetting. I'm traumatized by that. The goal isn't to police every word, it's to understand what we mean when we use it. And with that, I'm going to play my next song, which is a song by Corey Kent. It's called Empty Words. I heard this song on the radio and I was like, some of the lines in this song are so good. It's like this guy, I'm going to see if he wrote the song. I don't even know if he wrote it, but whoever wrote this song, yeah, no, they're very good with words. So this is Empty Words by Corey Kent.

Corey Kent, you are a rock star. The song's written by Austin Goodloe, Corey Kent, Joy Beth. Okay, wait a second. I lost my list. Joy Beth Taylor, Lydia Vaughn, and Matt Roy. And let me just say, smart writing. So let's talk about empty words. I love the line in the song, "Hey, Mr. Webster, I could use a couple more ways to say that you're sorry." So empty words, that's really what I'm talking about. What happens when words that once carried tremendous weight get used so often that we stop hearing them? And I think that's happened. I think that's happening with a lot of these words. Oh, I'm triggered. That's triggering. I'd like to hold space for that, and we'll circle back. We'll put a pin in it. Do you know what I mean? Like, it's meaningless. This is like, that's not triggering. That's not trauma. But we all do it. Like, we've adopted these words. I'm going to talk about something very personal, because it's kind of very much in our world. So I went to a baby shower, and every gift, it seemed, focused on the postpartum experience, and it made me think about my own postpartum experience. So I was 40 years old when I delivered my second child. I already had a 16-month-old child at home who wasn't walking or talking since she suffered a stroke. I went through 36 hours of labor with my second child, had a C-section, and went home with a newborn, a surgical incision, and a toddler who couldn't walk. And my husband, stand by, went back to work. Was I overwhelmed? Absolutely. Was I exhausted? Of course. Did I cry? Maybe. I mean, I don't remember that. Did I have postpartum depression? I don't know. And I don't know is the most important thing, because I'm not saying postpartum depression isn't real. I'm asking whether postpartum automatically means pathology. Like, postpartum describes a period of life. Postpartum depression is a medical condition. And those two things are not the same. So, you know, my story was my story. I don't think of it as a traumatic birth. I don't think of it as like something special. It just was. It's not like I was evaluated, and I'm not going to diagnose myself in retrospect. I hate that revisionist history. But today we have a greater awareness of postpartum depression and postpartum anxiety, and many people are better able to recognize symptoms and seek help. And that's a really good thing. But here's my question about that. Can we support new moms without assuming they're sick? And can we screen for postpartum depression without telling every new mother that normal exhaustion, normal fear, regular hormonal changes, and overwhelm automatically mean something is wrong? Can those two things both be true? We may have under-recognized postpartum depression in my generation, and we may sometimes over-medicalize normal postpartum difficulty today. That's the nuance. And I'm going to talk a little bit about the kind of things that are happening with paternity leave. So my husband, as I said, went back to work. He didn't take 6 weeks off and hover over me. Now, was that necessarily the ideal model? I don't know. I'm not arguing that we should send every father back to work on Monday, but I mean, does the dad really need to take 6 weeks off of work? I mean, for me, and again, I can only talk about my personal experience, that would have made me crazy, especially because my husband is very OCD and he likes things a certain way. And when you have a non-walking toddler, a newborn baby, and a cesarean incision to heal from, you got crap everywhere. And it's not nice. And
You've got some laundry going. You've got some PT going with your other daughter. You're trying to make sure the newborn gets enough breast milk and you're pumping. I mean, it's chaos. And luckily, he went to work and he was working. And by the time he came home, I had my life together enough that I could hand him newborn Leah, sit 2-year-old Grace next to him, and go take a shower. And we could cobble together some dinner. So I just want to say that let's not confuse support with fragility. Let's not pathologize everything. But then you think about that woman who just was on trial for killing her 3 children in a postpartum psychotic episode. And that seems like she might have been underdiagnosed and undertreated. I don't know. The postpartum thing is really, it's not confusing to me, but it's so interesting how it's become so important to this generation. Okay, I got one more song. It's by Blake Whiten. It's called Bet on That. And this song is so good. So I'm going to play this song. Notice I didn't say sing. I've been saying I'm singing songs since I started this gig. I'm not singing. I mean, I'm singing along, but I'm in the studio and you can't hear me. I turned my microphone off. This is Bet on That by Blake Whiten. I think it's Whiten, W-H-I-T-E-N. It might be Whiten. I don't know. He's Whiten. He's Whiten. He's Blake. Bet on That. This is another catchy tune with some really good lyrics if you can listen in.

Honey, I wouldn't bet on that. Oof, that's a heavy song. So what's the title of my show? Level Up with Dani. What's it about? It's about wellness. So this is not generational criticism. Labels can give people tremendous relief. Like, oh, there's a name for what I'm experiencing. But labels can also become identity. This is who I am. There's a difference between I experience trauma and I am traumatized by everything uncomfortable. There's a difference between I have anxiety and anything that makes me anxious should be removed from my life. And this is where we're going to talk about resilience, because resilience requires discomfort. You don't build confidence by never being scared. You don't build coping skills by never being overwhelmed. You don't build strong relationships by never being offended. And you don't build emotional strength by removing every difficult person, conversation, or situation from your life. Sometimes the healthiest thing isn't get over it, toughen up, don't talk about it. That's just how marriage is. That's just how your father is. Everyone hates their job. But it's going to be something like, listen, I'm going to go to therapy. I'm leaving this harmful relationship. I'm setting a boundary. I'm taking care of my mental health. I'm not sacrificing my entire life for my job. I'm talking about what happened to me. There's something healthy and courageous about that. But we should also be careful not to turn this into a simple story about one generation being resilient and another being fragile. Gen Z is a large, diverse generation. Some young people are highly resilient. Others are struggling. The same is true of every generation. Right? So, this is not about back in my day. But this does make me think about, what do the Stoics have to say about all this? What do the Stoics think about what do they have to teach us about removing everything from our life that causes us problems, about resilience? What do the Stoics have to say about that? Well, let's ask them. Okay, I have my Stoicism reading for the day. I have not read it, so this will be new to both of us. However, it's day 81. I'm the class of 81. And it's called Meaning Over Mood. When we are no longer able to change a situation, we are challenged to change ourselves. That's Viktor Frankl. In 1942, Viktor Frankl was deported to Auschwitz with his wife and parents. By liberation, nearly all of them were gone. His family, his possessions, his dignity, stripped away by the daily machinery of extermination. Surrounded by starvation, cruelty, and death, he began to notice something vital. Some prisoners gave in to despair. Others, though beaten and starved the same, found reasons to endure. Frankl asked himself why. The answer he found was not comfort, but meaning. Humans, he argued, are not driven by pleasure, but by purpose. Even in suffering, especially in suffering, we can choose to anchor ourselves to something greater. In the camps, Frankl clung to the thought of seeing his wife again, of someday teaching what he had learned. That choice carried him through. After the war, he poured his survival into Man's Search for Meaning. He wrote the book in just 9 days. Viktor Frankl proved that relief is fragile, but purpose endures. The Stoic does not chase comfort or mood. He seeks meaning, because meaning holds steady even when the storm does not pass. So what trial in your life feels beyond your control? Stop letting it dictate your emotions. Ask what lessons it holds. Let it anchor you when everything else shifts. I mean, it's timely. It makes sense with what we're talking about today. So I want to congratulate Gen Z because they've done some things extraordinarily well. They talk about mental health. They talk about consent. They recognize emotional abuse. They question unhealthy family dynamics. They're more willing to seek therapy.
They have language previous generations simply didn't have. Maybe our generation needed more vocabulary. Maybe theirs needs more calibration. The answer probably isn't going backwards to when nobody talked about anything, and it isn't moving forward to where every uncomfortable feeling gets a diagnosis. Resilience doesn't mean pretending pain didn't exist. It means developing the capacity to respond to difficulty, recover, and keep going, with support when support is needed. Growth requires discomfort. It can require being wrong. Relationships require compromise and repair. Work sometimes requires doing something we don't feel like doing. Friendship can require hearing something we don't want to hear. Adulthood inevitably involves pain. So perhaps the goal isn't never be uncomfortable. Maybe it's learn which discomfort is harming you, which discomfort is ordinary, and which discomfort may be helping you grow. So I have some radio business, but I'm just going to do

Trauma means something. Depression means something. Abuse means something. Gaslighting means something. Boundaries mean something. And when we use these words accurately, they give people language for experiences they may have spent years unable to explain. But heartbreak means something. Stress means something. Grief means something. Being pissed off means something. And sometimes being overwhelmed doesn't mean you're not well. Sometimes it just means you're living. So let's not try to avoid discomfort. Let's figure out how to move through it. I mean, I am here for all of that. I want people to talk about their experiences. I just don't want them to over-label them. I want people to set up healthy boundaries. I want people to recognize when someone might be behaving in a narcissistic way. I want new mothers who are really suffering from postpartum depression to have a place to go where they're going to be believed and understood and cared for. My sister texted me and said that I was like making fun of my traumatic birth or making it seem like it wasn't bad, but I flatlined. You know that saying, I would die for my children. Well, I almost died trying to have one. But again, this is not about me and my generation, because we just got through it. We didn't know better. We didn't have ways to ask for help if we needed it. And I'm so glad that we have that now. Emotional literacy. It doesn't mean that you know all the words. It just knows that they're there when you need to apply them. So that's our assignment. Keep the awareness, keep the conversations, keep asking for help, keep setting healthy boundaries, keep talking about mental health, but let's also keep building resilience. Let's leave room for discomfort. Let's leave room for ordinary sadness. Let's leave room for hard days. And let's leave room for being overwhelmed without assuming something must be wrong with us. And actually, let's keep that word vibe. I really like that one. I use it a lot. So that's pretty much what I wanted to say about that. Again, I have the Stoics on my side because they're all about suffering and surviving and giving us tools to do that. So let me talk about some radio business. This weekend on Sunday, September 20th, the 10th annual Railroad Square Music Festival is taking place. It's in Santa Rosa's historic Railroad Square. Admission is free. There's going to be 30 acts from the North Bay scheduled to appear. There's hands-on kids activities at the Children's Museum, local food and craft vendors, a neighborhood passport game for prizes at local brick-and-mortar businesses. We're going to be there. Cows is going to have a booth. Drop by our tent for a chance to hang out with the community radio folks. We're celebrating our 20th year on the air and online. It's a chance for neighborhoods to get together and share in music, food, and fun. I'm going to be there. I'm volunteering from 1 to 3. I'll be at the KOWS booth. I'm going to be wearing my yellow Level Up with Danny t-shirt. And I want to meet my listeners, if I have any that are local. So, Railroad Square on Sunday. Okay, we have a PSA. It's a PSA for the Living Room Life Center. This is located at 1335 North Dutton Avenue in Santa Rosa. 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Today is the 17th of September. And

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That's something I didn't know was around here, so that's kind of cool if you're Native American. Okay, what show are we going to talk about today? What radio show? The Mystical Positivist. The Mystical Positivist. Okay. So many shows on this radio station that I've never heard of, and that's on me. Are you interested in hearing penetrating conversations about contemporary spiritual practice with leading national and local teachers, authors, and senior practitioners? Tune into the Mystical Positivist. Did I say medical? The Mystical Positivist. Every Saturday from 4 to 6 p.m. Hosted by meditation teachers Rob Schmidt and Stuart Goodnick, The Mystical Positivist provides commentary, book reviews, interviews, and discussions in and around the local and larger spiritual community. 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Yes, Mystical Positivist. All right, we have a little bit of time left. 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You hear me wheezing? I'm wheezy. But, you know, it's fine. I mean, how bad could it be, really, in the scheme of life? I have a requirement to do some underwriter acknowledgments, and I have some here. So let me just play two of these, and then I'll come back and chat you up some more.

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3: I was just going through my notes for the show, and one of the things that I wrote down was talking about my personal postpartum birth story, whatever. Like, that was objectively difficult, and I don't exactly know what label belongs on it. Maybe I don't need one. But I think that we should give each other the permission to challenge the language without dismissing the people who need it. I have done shows on narcissism, gaslighting, trauma, trigger warnings. I didn't do anything on postpartum, but, you know, I talk about mental health and trying to build resistance and, you know, what it's like to have an anxiety disorder, OCD, and how you can live with those things and thrive. We're just going to leave room for, like, ordinary sadness and hard days and discomfort. But we're going to do that without diagnosing someone. I was having a conversation, and the person was like, they really need to get help. Like, they have a personality disorder. They're always depressed, da-da-da-da-da. And then the person qualified the statement by saying, but that's not my job. It's not my job to diagnose or to treat. And really, that's what it comes down to. Everyone's responsible for themselves. We're, as people, you know, we're busy and we have things going on. And we try to be good friends and we try to be supportive parents. And we try to be good daughters and sons, a good partner. But it's not our job, unless we're trained, to diagnose people and suggest that they get treatment. Those are things, as a person who's practicing wellness, I'm no longer doing. I'm not going to do that anymore. I'm not going to diagnose adults. I'm not going to police adults. I'm not going to insist that adults heal or treat themselves in the way that I see fit. I'm just going to try to be a good friend, a good sister, a good daughter-in-law, a good mother, a good wife, a good friend. And if you want help from me, health about anything, help about anything. Did I say health? I'm all confused. I'm actually reading something while I'm talking, which never do that, okay? It's very confusing, especially when you're old like me. But if you need help or want help or require some feedback, I mean, I'm your girl. I think I've demonstrated that. The next show that I'm doing is on October 1st. October is my favorite month of the year. A lot of my loved ones have birthdays in October. October is such a vibe, and I am here for it. I don't know what my next show is going to be about. I haven't even thought about it. But, you know, it's going to be a way for y'all to level up. Yesterday was my 3-year sober anniversary. There's a lot of sobriety talk in our vernacular. Between postpartum and sobriety, it's like, whoa, I hear that a lot. And, you know, getting sober, if you're an addict, is not easy. Staying sober, much harder. There's support out there for you. And if you need it, please get it. There's so much help for people that are trying to achieve, maintain, and thrive with sobriety. I don't think I was an alcoholic. I don't think I had a drinking problem, but I definitely had a balance problem. And I definitely had an aging body problem. And alcohol did not help me. But does it help anyone? Is there anyone in your life who drinks normally, casually, socially, and you say to them, I really wish you'd drink some more. That would be awesome. No one ever says that. Sometimes people say, really? You're going to have another drink? But no one ever says, you should drink more. I really wish you'd drink more. You should smoke more pot. You know what would be great is if you continued to use illegal drugs. That would be awesome. No one ever says that. So let's not romanticize abuse, and let's also not diagnose everyone with a drinking problem or an addiction. Live and let live, people. No, just kidding. Yes, live and let live. Like, I have a shirt that says, you be you and I'll be me. And really, at the end of the day, that's all we have control of. How we're going to show up in the world. How we're going to be ourselves. Our true, authentic selves. So let's not use empty words. Let's not think that we're in love with someone. Let's be. Let's be all of those things. I mean, I would bet on that. That if you start walking through the world in your pure, honest, loving, wellness way, that you're going to be received in a pure, loving, honest way by others. Again, I know nothing. I'm just doing my little part in my little corner of the world, and I get on the radio every 2 weeks and spew some stuff. But I'm here for anyone that needs me in any way that you think I can help you. So that's it for Level Up with Dani. I'm your host, Dani Stockham. I'll see you in 2 weeks, the 1st of October, the best month of the year, Libra season.
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You have arrived at Blues Bites Radio. I'm Bill Mitchell, here to play the blues. We started today with one from Sonny Gullidge from his album from 2 years ago, Go Be Free. That was Filin' Under Blues. We have a lot of new music to get to this week, including one from Venice Thomas, Eddie Cotton, Kevin Burt, and this one. Big Harp George has a new album out called No Shortcuts. This is Supplement Life. Big Harp George on Blues Bites Radio.

That is Tommy Castro and the Painkillers from their most recent album, Closer to the Bone. We heard the Ron Thompson song, Freight Train, Let Me Ride. Before that was Andrew Duncanson with his incredible version of Woody Guthrie's This Land Is Your Land. That comes from the album California Trap, from Big Harp George, Supplement Life. Venice Thomas is a very fine singer from Memphis. She's a daughter of the late Rufus Thomas, which makes her also the sister of Carla Thomas. Her new album, Window to My Soul. This is Ain't Going to Be No One's Fool. Venice Thomas on Blues Bites Radio.

Curtis Salgado from an album came out about 2 years ago, Fine By Me. We've been playing a lot from his new album, his live album that came out earlier this year, and we kind of ignored this one. Fine By Me is the album. That was The Only Way Out, Curtis Salgado from NDDO. Her album, Simple Songs for Complicated Times, that was Working Girl. Venice Thomas did Ain't Going to Be No One's Fool. You are in tune with Blues Bites Radio. I'm Bill Mitchell. 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Eddie Cotton from Mississippi has a new album out called Bubblegum Lover. I love the name of that. This is In Love with a Feeling. Eddie Cotton on Blues Bites Radio.

from Luther Dickinson, the album Dead Blues Volume 1 that came out last year, on which they did reinventions of Grateful Dead versions, their reinventions of the original blues songs. The smartest thing Luther did was to hire Datrian Johnson to do vocals. From Dead Blues Volume 1, that was the old Slim Harpo song, King Bee. Muddy Waters before that with his blues classic, Mannish Boy, co-written along with Bo Diddley. Eddie Cotton at the top of the set, In Love With a Feeling. Let's do a couple songs about young men who made bad decisions that affected their life. This first is from Angelique Francis, the album Not Defeated, the song That Gun, Angelique Francis on Blues Bites Radio.

Rhiannon Giddens from Freedom Highway, Better Get It Right the First Time. I've said many times how much I love the music of Kevin Burt from Iowa. When I saw him live a couple years ago, I thought he's more than just a blues man. He's a storyteller, too, and that really comes out on his latest album, This Trip. This is Round and Around, Kevin Burt on Blues Bites Radio.

Jaron Paxson, it's all over now. That is it for this hour of Blues Bites Radio. I'm Bill Mitchell. Stick around because we have another 60 minutes to go and a lot of good music. Paving the way to the break is Big Harp George, Come Out Swinging.

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We are back with another hour of Blues Bites Radio. I'm Bill Mitchell. We started this set with one from Little Charlie and the Nightcats, going back quite a few years to their Straight Up album. That was I'm Just Lucky That Way. Before we close up for the day, you will hear the new album from Jovan Webb. Also, the Antones 50th Presents Chicago Blues, Mitch Woods, Donna Harula, and a whole lot more. Here is that Antones 50th Presents Chicago Blues. This is volume 2 of that set that came out earlier this year. This one features Kim Wilson on one that was a hit for Bobby Blue Bland, I'm Not Ashamed. Kim Wilson with the Fabulous Thunderbirds on Blues Bites Radio. I'm not-

Vanessa Collier with the old Ann Peebles song, I Can't Stand the Rain. That comes from her album Heart, Soul, and Saxophone. Very fine performer. Before that was Devin B. Thompson, a soul blues singer who I found his album from about 5 years ago. The album Tales of the Soul, that was Read Your Mind, Devin B. Thompson. From Kim Wilson and the Fabulous Thunderbirds, I'm Not Ashamed. I've been teasing you every week with something from the new Jovan Webb album. It is now out. I hope you've been saving your money ready to buy this one because it's now available. The album Son of a Sinner, it's going to be one of the best of the year. This is kind of an autobiographical thing called Brave for Me. Jovan Webb on Blues Bites Radio.

the B.B. King Blues Band, the group of musicians that backed B.B. all those years. Even after he was gone, they kept it going with an album, The Soul of the King. That one featured Russell Jackson on vocals, Kenny Wayne Shepherd on guitar on Irene. Stevie Ray Vaughan in Double Trouble before that with Empty Arms. Jovan Webb did Pray For Me. You have found your way to Blues Bites Radio. I'm Bill Mitchell. 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Piano player Mitch Woods has a new one out called A Night in New Orleans, live and solo at Snug Harbor. This is his version of Jackie Brenson's Rocket 88. Mitch Woods on Blues Bites Radio.

from the very fine Australian performer, singer, guitarist Kara Granger. Her latest album, she went to Memphis to record it, and it's called That's How I Got to Memphis. The song, Same Old River. Before that was a tribute to the king of Zydeco, Clifton Chenier, came out about 2 years ago. That one featured Taj Mahal and Keith Frank on Hey Teet Fee. Mitch Woods did Rocket 88. Still another new album out this weekend. Donna Harula is a very good singer and guitarist from Chicago. Her new album is Cold Feet. This is the title cut. Donna Harula on Blues Bites Radio.

A New Orleans classic, my favorite song from Snooks Eaglin, his rendition of the Benny Spellman hit Lipstick Traces. Before that, Donna Harula, Cold Feet. Let's work in one other recent album, Imani Burnham. We played a lot of that, the album Roots and Wings. This is The Last Thing I Remember, Imani Burnham on Blues Bites Radio.

Amani Burnham, The Last Thing I Remember. That's all the time we have for Blues Bites Radio today. I'm Bill Mitchell. I will be back next week, and please join me again. I guarantee it'll be a fun show to listen to. Taking us home today is Jubu Smith with Extreme Pleasure. 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

Welcome. This is the Down Home Music Show. My name is David Dillman, and I'll be here with you for the next hour, sharing with you some rhythms and blues, a mix of rhythms and Chicago blues.

That was Eddie Taylor. Feel Like Breaking Up Somebody's Home. Before that, we heard Etta James, Blues Is My Business. And starting out, the Daddy Mac Blues Band, Blues Highway. I want to take a moment here to ask you, our listeners, to become members here at KOWS. 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

0: Martha High, I'd Rather Go Blind. Before that, we heard Sly and the Family Stone, I Want to Take You Higher. 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
0: 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My name is David Dillman, and you can hear us the first two Thursdays of every month from 4 to 5.

also coming up a week from Sunday on September the 13th at the Inn Occidental is a Sunset Concert Series. And on the 13th will be Carlos Reyes, Master Jazz Violinist.

That was Doris Troy, Just One Look. Before that, we were Gene Ammons with Jungle Strut. Starting out, Santana. It's a jungle out there. We've got a lot of great shows here on KOWS. One of them is The Kitchen Sink. Here's a few words about the show. Tune into The Kitchen Sink with your host, J.P. Defoe, on even Sundays at 4 p.m. One of the last romantic DJs, JP is equal parts flaneur, Londoner, and lapsed punk with a taste for torch songs and conversation, and he invites you to drop in. With regular guests, the tete-a-tete has no boundaries, like a good bouillabaisse, brooding, aromatic, and occasionally containing something still twitching. A bilingual raconteur, with a palate for both the poetic and the putrid, he pilots his show like he once handled grinds in a forgotten London skate bowl, and with the swagger of someone who spent his life learning to lean into the skid. That's about all the time we have for today's show. Thank you for listening. Hope you enjoyed the show. We're going to go out here with Hugh Masekela, Afrobeat Blues.

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4: Welcome to Jazz Connections. I'm Larry Slater, the Jazz MD. The South African pianist and composer Abdul Ibrahim died in June 2026 at age 91. One of the many eulogies posted online said it best, and I quote, "We honor not only a master pianist and composer, but a custodian of memory, a seeker of truth, and a beloved son of Africa whose melodies gave voice to the dreams, sorrows, and aspirations of millions." Abdul Ibrahim did not simply play music. He gave sound to the soul of a nation. His music crossed borders that politics could not. For as long as a piano key is struck in search of truth, as long as jazz breathes in the spirit of Africa, Abdul Ibrahim will never truly be gone.